0: Recorded live in Philadelphia, it is Medium Build with a new song to wrap up this mini concert. It is called Cone Off. New album, King of Having Fun, due out September 4th. Want to thank mix engineers Josh Block and Jimmy Mansfield for their work on the session. And we've got more World Cafe in just a minute.
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1: 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I'm Andy Herman, your debonair radio host tonight. Good to be here. Glad you're on board. Wanted to give you a weather forecast. Mostly cloudy tonight, 50% chance of showers and thunderstorms, humid, lows around 70. Tomorrow, mostly cloudy, a 40% chance of showers and thunderstorms, humid, with highs in the upper 80s. All right, signal something new. 101.9 Nebraska Public Media, Omaha.
0: Welcome back. It's World Cafe. Thanks again to Medium Build. 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Hat tip to our line producer, Will Loftus, and our senior producer, Kimberly Junod, for their work on the session. Nico Case released a memoir last year, currently working on a new musical, an adaptation of Thelma and Louise. Looking forward to that. Let's go back to 2009 for this one from Middle Cyclone. It's People Got a Lot of Nerve. Nico Case on the Cafe.

0: Courtney Barnett, One Thing at a Time. Creature of Habit is her latest album, and Courtney talked about how she'd hit a wall but ended up being saved by the presence of a praying mantis. It was a good conversation. You can hear it at worldcafe.org. Up next, Chris Isaak's label has a new artist, and we've got a new song to play from said artist when we get back to World Cafe.
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1: 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I'm going to see if I can work in the song titles I'm playing underneath me for every break for these 2 hours here. I'm 2 for 2 right now. 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
0: Welcome back to World Cafe. I'm Kaleo. Nicole Atkins has a new album and a new home for said album, Wicked Game Records, which, yes, is the label of Chris Isaak. It's an imprint on Sun Records, so very cool. The new album is called Drama. It is out in the middle of September. Here is something that she says sounds like the drama of heartache. It's called When the Night Falls.

0: Wrapping up this hour of World Cafe with Tom Petty, Room at the Top, a song about very particular coffee orders. Thanks so much for being here today. 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Couldn't make the show without them. We produce this program from WXPN at the University of Pennsylvania in Philadelphia. I'm Kaleo. 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
3: 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One perfect album. And I think that was it, but man, so good. All right, signal something beautiful. 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
0: What's up, party people? This is World Cafe from NPR. I'm Kaleo, and coming up this hour, Leon Bridges has worn a lot of hats over the last few years. Country phase, soul phase, psychedelic phase, and now world music phase, courtesy of something that feels like Paul Simon's Rhythm of the Saints.

0: A little bit of country, a little bit of folk, a little bit of indie rock. I really dig that new song from Julia Jacqueline. It's called Get Away From Me. I Think I'll Love You Soon. It's from her new album, The Gem, which is named for the bar in her neighborhood where she recorded the record. There's a bar on the first floor and a recording studio on the second. And the record is great. We've got a session with Julia coming soon to the cafe. Keep up with us by checking your local listings or just subscribe to us on Instagram or YouTube. That'll be a good way to keep up with all of the music we got coming through these doors. Stay close. 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
1: Good evening. How are you? I'm Andy Herman. You are listening to World Cafe on Nebraska Public Media Omaha. Hope you're having a great night. I'm always having a great time when I'm on the air talking with good friends and having some fun. That's my goal here every night. Maybe I'm picking you up a little bit, but it definitely picks up my spirits when I'm here. Yeah. All right. Birthday today. I wanted to point this one out. Dwayne Schneider. From the sitcom One Day at a Time. Pat Harrington Jr. was born on this date in 1929. You know, not my favorite of the Norman Lear shows. A lot of talent there, but the stories and the writing just didn't do it for me. Until they rebooted the show on Netflix, it was really up there in my top tier of sitcoms, and I am a sitcom aficionado. And if that series was your introduction to One Day at a Time, good for you, because that show was great. All right, signal something new. 101.9 Nebraska Public Media Omaha.
0: Welcome back to World Cafe. It's live from the archives. We're in the vault pulling out live recordings from bands and artists who have visited over the last 35 years. This one from 2017, one of my first sessions with the cafe and the first appearance from Mountjoy, who at the time were just a baby band. Now they're playing shows at Madison Square Garden. Here is Silver Lining from Mountjoy, live from the archives.

0: Irish artist C-Mat, C-M-A-T, When a Good Man Cries, from her album Euro Country. Also Eurythmics, Would I Lie to You, and Devin Gilfillian at the top, new music from his latest album, Time Will Tell. Song's called Black Dog Rabbit Hole. Few more to go. Stay close. This is World Cafe.
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2: Hey, it's Peter Sagal, proud to announce that Wait, Wait, Don't Tell Me is finally making its Omaha debut. 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
0: Welcome back to World Cafe. I'm Kaleo. One of the reasons why I'm not a big fan of saying this band sounds like this band, I'll do it every once in a while, but it's tough because sometimes that band has big shoes to fill. Like I said, these guys sound like David Bowie. You're going to be a little bit more judicious before you go, yeah, of course they sound like David Bowie. Take, for instance, this band, Mary in the Junkyard. They're a great band, but they've been compared to Big Thief, which is big shoes to fill. However, I'm bringing it up because I think they got the sauce. Check out new music from Mary in the Junkyard. It's Blood.

0: As we approach the end of World Cafe, vibing out with Adrian Young's Afro Disco Makossa. Appreciate you listening. It's been a good show. And if you want more World Cafe, check out our podcast, World Cafe, Words and Music, wherever you get your podcasts. We make this show from WXPN at the University of Pennsylvania in Philly. I'm Kaleo. We'll catch you on the next World Cafe from NPR.
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5: 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I'm Andy Herman. This has been World Cafe. Coming up in moments is Exponential Radio to get you through the overnight. I'm packing up to get out of here. Gonna crack open a nice cold Coke Zero. You know, I was always a full sugar pop guy until this zero sugar thing came out. Never loved the diet stuff. My wife, her family, before the zero stuff came out, loved the Diet Coke, loved the Diet Pepsi. 6 for 6. I don't know why I'm so proud of this. I've referenced every song that's been playing underneath me during these breaks throughout the show tonight. I'm a simple man, and sometimes the simplest things amuse me so much. All right, that's it for me. 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
1: The U.S.-Israeli war against Iran is approaching 6 months, and behind the headlines about the Strait of Hormuz and the economy are the people trying to survive both the bombings on their country and the increasingly hardline regime in power. We hear from Iranians in the border town of Van in Turkey, where our colleague Hadil El-Shalchi is reporting on the next Morning Edition from NPR News.
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1: So hold me in your arms. 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

of Hormuz and the economy are the people trying to survive both the bombings on their country and the increasingly hardline regime in power. We hear from Iranians in the border town of Van in Turkey, where our colleague Hadil El-Shalchi is reporting on the next Morning Edition from NPR News.

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0: Brandon Flowers releases his new solo album, Thrasher, later this month, but you get to hear some of it early. Brandon talks about the country and Americana music that inspired this new record, shares stories behind some of the tracks, and even performs one new song live on the next World Cafe.
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1: Progressive and moderate Democrats both had big primary wins Tuesday. Where does the party go from here? On the next Friday News Roundup, analysis from Michigan. Plus, will Republicans turn away from Ohio candidate Max Miller? And why are U.S. weapons stockpiles apparently running out? We round up the week's news next time on 1A.
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0: Brandon Flowers releases his new solo album, Thrasher, later this month, but you get to hear some of it early. Brandon talks about the country and Americana music that inspired this new record, shares stories behind some of the tracks, and even performs one new song live on the next World Cafe.
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1: Progressive and moderate Democrats both had big primary wins Tuesday. Where does the party go from here? On the next Friday News Roundup, analysis from Michigan. Plus, will Republicans turn away from Ohio candidate Max Miller? And why are U.S. weapons stockpiles apparently running out? We round up the week's news next time on 1A.
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8: Says she did not have enough guidance when she faced a shoplifting charge at 17 years old.
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9: Good morning. I'm Leila Faldil. In the new movie, The End of Oak Street, a family struggles to survive against dinosaurs. That family has a dog, Starbuck, and when the trailer released, people online had one question. Does Starbuck survive? Co-star Anne Hathaway saw the concern. In an interview, she said any movie that features a dog's death should automatically be rated R. She didn't officially confirm that Starbuck makes it, but if it's any hint, the movie's rated PG-13. It's Morning Edition.
10: 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From the estate of Joan B. Kroc, whose bequest serves as an enduring investment in the future of public radio, and seeks to help NPR be the model for high-quality journalism in the 21st century. And from the John D. and Catherine T. MacArthur Foundation at macfound.org.
11: This is Morning Edition from NPR News. I'm Michelle Martin.
9: And I'm Leila Faldil. President Trump celebrated moves his administration made this week to restrict health care for transgender youth. That includes a new Medicaid policy, a report, and a short documentary. In a post on Truth Social, Trump said, quote, "Please remember this when you're casting your vote in the midterm elections in November," unquote. NPR's Selena Simmons-Duffin has more.
12: The first action on transgender youth came on Tuesday when the Department of Health and Human Services issued a final rule to block federal dollars from paying for gender-affirming care for young people who are enrolled in Medicaid or the Children's Health Insurance Program. Dr. Mehmet Oz, the administrator of the Centers for Medicare and Medicaid Services, made a social media video about it.
13: When the harms of sex-rejecting procedures are so serious and the evidence is weak, the government cannot keep signing these checks.
12: The rule is a big deal, says Katie Keith of Georgetown Law. She calls it unprecedented.
14: I'm not aware of any other times that the federal government has prohibited federal funds in this way for a specific patient population with a particular diagnosis.
12: Then on Thursday, the administration released a report called Wolves in White Coats that featured the stories of young people who had detransitioned and accused doctors and hospitals of being driven by greed. Administration officials then cited that report when they referred dozens of healthcare providers to the HHS Inspector General for investigation over billing codes. Vice President J.D. Vance and other officials made a video about that.
15: These allegations are crazy, and they demand investigation.
12: Finally, also on Thursday, HHS released a 12-minute documentary, also called Wolves in White Coats, narrated by Assistant Secretary for Health, Dr. Brian Christine.
0: Every year, American families are misled by activists, physicians, and mental health practitioners into making the biggest mistake of their child's life.
12: After all this came out, NPR spoke to the mother of a transgender teenager who's on Medicaid in California. She asked NPR not to use her voice on air because she fears her family could be targeted or her children could be taken away by the federal administration. She asked to be called by her initials, AW. She tells NPR the narrative about doctors driven by greed, forcing families to make decisions, couldn't be further from her experience. She says her child's care has been slow and thoughtful, and the idea that doctors are driven by profit is, quote, laughable because the population is so small. Lindsay Dawson makes the same point. She's director of LGBTQ health policy at the nonpartisan health policy organization, KFF.
16: It's very unlikely that providers are engaging this work solely to generate revenue.
12: When it comes to the new Medicaid rule, Dawson says some Democratic states are vowing to make up the cost. The federal government won't be paying anymore, including California, where AW lives. But AW is still worried. She says, quote, "It's heartbreaking and devastating to have your child used as basically a political football," unquote. Jennifer Levi, senior attorney with GLAD Law, expects the rule to face legal challenges.
17: This has to be seen in the broader context of this long, ongoing attack on the transgender community.
12: So far, she says, the Trump administration has had a lot of losses on this issue in court, which may be why, in addition to making policy, the administration is also making videos. Selena Simmons Duffin, NPR News.
9: It's Morning Edition from NPR News. I'm Leila Fadel.
11: And I'm Michelle Martin.

0: Poet and writer Clint Smith grew up surrounded by monuments commemorating slave owners and Confederate leaders. On the next Fresh Air, he talks about the distortions and how the history of slavery was taught to him and other Americans. It was the subject of his award-winning book. He also talks about becoming a father and the impacts of slavery on his family. Join us.
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2: This may sound like sci-fi, but it's real. Leading artificial intelligence companies have reported that AI models have been escaping test environments and hacking into other computer systems. And that's not all AI can do.
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0: Brandon Flowers releases his new solo album, Thrasher, later this month, but you get to hear some of it early. Brandon talks about the country and Americana music that inspired this new record, shares stories behind some of the tracks, and even performs one new song live on the next World Cafe.
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0: Good morning. Sailors on the USS Lincoln have been out to sea for 8 months with only one short break. Democrats are demanding an investigation into conditions on board. Senator Ruben Gallego tells us why on this hour of Morning Edition from NPR News.
1: Plus, Regents on Thursday cut programs and increased spending for the next 2 years. Jolie Pio reports in 30 minutes.
0: The U.S. ambassador to Israel called his

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1: This is Nebraska Public Media. Welcome in at 6:29 Central. I'm Dale Johnson. Ahead for you, in 2026, lawmakers across the Midwest tried and failed to ban paraquat, a toxic weed killer tied to Parkinson's disease. Among them was a state senator living with Parkinson's.
2: This isn't about me. It's about anybody that is exposed to paraquat, whether it's me or not, that the health of the common good was important.
1: The tie between paraquat and Parkinson's in 15 minutes on Morning Edition. From Manly to McCool Junction, you're enjoying Nebraska Public Media. Thanks for being here on a Friday morning. I'm Dale Johnson with Nebraska Public Media News. On Thursday, the University of Nebraska Board of Regents unanimously approved the state budget with a 4.25% increase for each of the next 2 years. Jolie Peel reports that university leaders hope to see growth, not cuts, moving forward.
3: The university is hoping for a 4.25% increase for each year of its next state biennium request. NU President Jeffrey Gold says after years of cuts, he hopes to see the state invest in the university.
4: We have lost talented individuals, valuable programs that makes a difference to our students, our communities, and to the state. At the very same time, the need for public higher education, and specifically the need for this extraordinary university system, has never been greater.
3: Regents echoed similar sentiments, sharing concerns about brain drain in the state. I'm Jolie Peel, Nebraska Public Media News.
1: The Senate won't be back in Washington until almost the end of September. Party line disagreements have stopped progress on a 5-year farm bill. Updates to major farm safety net programs were passed in last year's federal budget bill, leaving a so-called skinny farm bill. University of Nebraska Lincoln ag policy expert Brad Lubin says it's going to take a lot of bipartisan power to get the bill over the finish line.
5: In some sense, we left the less contentious stuff to the skinny farm bill, but we also sort of left the traditional coalition on the roadside along the way. And whether you can in fact get the coalition back together to get a farm bill done is an important question.
1: The current farm bill has been extended 3 times since passing in 2018. A Lincoln ballot initiative calling for the city to hire more police officers will not be presented to voters this November, Macy Byers reports.
6: Advocates for All Nebraskans, the group behind a citizen petition asking the city of Lincoln to always staff at least 450 officers, suspended its signature gathering efforts Thursday. Campaign spokesperson Eric Underwood said the campaign became concerned about how Lincolnites would see the campaign after 3 unrelated ballot initiatives became the center of a potential signature fraud case last week. Underwood said the campaign planned to hire paid circulators, but they were unsure if they would be trusted amid the scandal. He also said the Lincoln City Council was not supportive of the measure, and the petition backers would try a future election to present their initiative to voters. I'm Macy Byers, Nebraska Public Media News.
1: Electric shock gloves worn by law enforcement made headlines this week after ICE announced its intention to outfit officers with the technology. But officers in at least 2 Nebraska departments have been using the gloves for years. Police departments in Omaha and Bellevue each provide the gloves to school resource officers. And in Bellevue, road patrol officers can also check them out before their shift. Using the gloves to shock someone is considered a use of force. A Bellevue police captain says there have been 2 glove deployments in 2026, neither involved a school resource officer. The Democratic challenger for Lancaster County Attorney Randall Rittner has suggested the current attorney step aside from a fraudulent petition case. He said a special prosecutor should be appointed due to County Attorney Pat Condon's ties with the petitioners. Lincoln City Councilman Brody Weber reiterated those thoughts at a press conference Thursday morning.
7: I'm not saying I'm concerned about the interference, but I'm concerned about the connection. And I think that the process needs to be followed appropriately. And I think if anyone is too closely connected to the individuals that they're investigating, they need to do the right thing and step away.
1: The petitioners, Good Government Lincoln, who are looking to change Lincoln elections, submitted over 13,000 allegedly fraudulent signatures. The group is tied to GOP consultants Axiom Strategies. 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
9: This is Morning Edition from NPR News. I'm Michelle Martin.
10: And I'm Leila Fadil. There is a siege going on in the rocky hills of the Israeli-occupied West Bank. On one side are Israeli settlers who believe God gave the West Bank to Jewish people in the Bible. On the other side are Palestinian villagers trying to hold on to their homes. One of those homes is owned by a Palestinian-American businessman who lives in Toledo, Ohio, which has drawn unusual attention from the U.S. government. NPR's Frank Langfitt has been following the story from Tel Aviv and joins me now. Good morning, Frank.
11: Hey, good morning, Leila.
10: So describe what's happening and where.
11: Yeah, so we're talking about sort of this dry, scrubby hilltop in the northern part of the West Bank. The Palestinians live in these big, huge, hulking houses behind gates surrounded by walls. And on Sunday, Israeli settlers blocked off roads to these houses. The owner of one house told me they cut off the water, food supplies, and electricity. Villagers that I was talking to, other people inside the house, said the settlers were cursing them, throwing rocks, trying to force them out. There's a lot of video online, and this kind of looks like a modern version, a little like a medieval siege. You have the settlers below pacing around these walls, threatening the people inside who are holed up in their homes.
10: What is it that the settlers are trying to do or look like they're trying to do?
11: Well, the villagers say the settlers are trying to force them out so they can take over these homes. This has already happened at another home not too far away. And we should point out, settlements in the occupied territories, they're considered illegal under international law.
10: Frank, is the Israeli military doing anything about these families living under siege?
11: So what they've done is this. They've sent soldiers, dismantled some settler outposts, and basically I'm just talking a tent or two. And they sent a battalion to provide more support. But I was talking to Luai Reedy. He's a Palestinian-American. He's the homeowner that you were talking about. He lives, as you said, in Toledo. Mm. And he's been watching all this play out on a feed from the security cameras at his house in the West Bank. And Reedy makes this point about the Israeli military.
12: They're not arresting the settlers. Actually, they came on Sunday. They celebrated with the settlers. We captured this on video. They walked into the tent and they start chilling and hanging out with the settlers. And then they conducted a prayer with the settlers.
10: Why would the soldiers be celebrating and praying with settlers who are attacking homeowners?
11: That's a good question. I talked to a guy who was an active duty soldier in the West Bank for a couple of years. And he asked NPR not to use his name because of the sensitivity of discussing military operations there. But he said the military, which of course was established to be secular, has seen an influx of much more religious people over the years. These are folks that are much more likely to be sympathetic to settlers and their claims to the West Bank. And he says some of the soldiers are settlers themselves.
10: What has the U.S. reaction been?
11: Mike Huckabee, he's the U.S. ambassador to Israel, he's called the attacks criminal, and he's called these perpetrators terrorists. But when I talked to Luai Reedy, he says these statements aren't enough because the settlers have been there, I mean, back and forth a lot. And he also said on Thursday that soldiers evacuated his brother and others from his home for a while for their own protection. And later when they returned, the surveillance system was disabled, a mattress was gone. And I asked Reedy why they disabled the cameras.
12: Because those videos been going out to the media, and simply they're trying to prevent, to document what's going on around the house. If they're doing the right thing, why would they care?
11: I was talking to Reedy's brother, Kusai, in the house just about 20 minutes ago. He said soldiers had taken down a tent and the settlers had left, but he says he still can't leave and the siege continues.
10: That's NPR's Frank Langfitt. Thank you, Frank.
11: Happy to do it, Leila.
9: This year's count of confirmed cyclosporiasis cases reached nearly 14,000 this week, seven times the previous record. The CDC also suspects an additional 10,000 cases of the diarrhea-causing bug, largely from contaminated lettuce grown in Mexico. NPR's Yuki Noguchi looks at how this year's federal response has changed.
13: Until 3 years ago, epidemiologist Susan Main ran the Center for Food Safety and Applied Nutrition. She says that branch of the Food and Drug Administration monitors 80% of what the U.S. eats, anything that isn't meat or poultry.
14: It's everything. It's microbial, it's chemical, it's allergens in food, and it also includes nutrition and labeling.
13: In Maine's day, it employed 1,100 people, plus a cadre of inspectors. But she says the Trump administration's sweeping cuts last year, especially to health agencies, eliminated teams who played key roles responding to past crises. That includes staff who worked with FDA counterparts in other countries to coordinate outbreak response.
14: They were all let go. And now we have this outbreak with Mexico. I don't know who's managing that partnership. Those relationships obviously have been disrupted.
13: In a statement to NPR, a spokesperson for Health and Human Services says that foreign liaison team was reinstated. But what's also been lost, Maine says, are many microbiologists and epidemiologists doing research on cyclospora in various federally funded labs. Maine used to seek advice, for example, from the CDC's Division of Parasitic Diseases and Malaria. A majority of that lab's funding came from USAID, the international agency the Trump administration shuttered.
14: That had ramifications for a domestic cyclospora response because CDC, just like FDA, shares expertise.
13: Maine says the government's lack of clarity or action in the ongoing outbreak shows just how much has changed with federal readiness, making foodborne illness harder to prevent, harder to trace, and harder to contain.
14: I think that that has really pushed us into a new level of vulnerability in terms of our food safety system.
13: Epidemiologist Dan Jernigan oversaw the CDC's infectious disease unit until resigning last summer. In the past, Jernigan says those labs helped doctors identify pathogens, for example. But with both funding and staff down by about half, his former colleagues tell him they're triaging, working only on the biggest cases.
15: They historically would help states on every outbreak that they had of cyclospora, but now they're going to only work on those outbreaks that span multiple states.
13: HHS said in a statement to NPR that the CDC's labs were not affected by cuts. Jernigan says the CDC also last year removed 6 of the 8 pathogens it actively tracks through an in-depth foodborne illness surveillance database. Cyclospora was cut.
15: It's the only way that you really have a stable estimate of are things getting worse or not.
13: Susan Maine, the former FDA official, points to another factor that might have altered the course of this year's foodborne disease, a food traceability rule from 2011, which was delayed again earlier this year. Maine says the rule requires barcodes on produce that can track contamination to its source within 24 hours.
14: And it's not just the trace back, it's also the trace forward. You then have these records to say, where did all that lettuce go?
13: Knowing where contaminated supply traveled, she says, would have helped limit spread. Yuki Noguchi, NPR News.
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1: 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Friday morning, good to have you here on Nebraska Public Media. Dale Johnson alongside. Let's just swing around the state, shall we? See who's getting some rain. Fremont, 69 degrees with a shower, 67 in Hastings. Looks like some shower activity going on in Lexington, 65 degrees. Blair, you're getting wet this morning, or at least you soon will. Other temperatures around the state, 71 in La Vista. It's a 73-degree morning in Bellevue. Good to have you here, Papillion, 71 degrees.

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3: We're coming up on 14 minutes before 7 Central on Nebraska Public Media. Appreciate you being here. I'm Dale Johnson. Exposure to a highly toxic weed killer called paraquat is tied to a person's risk of developing Parkinson's. Nebraska has one of the highest mortality rates from the disease in the nation. As the Midwest Newsroom reports, efforts to ban paraquat have stalled around the country.
4: Art Stade first noticed trouble with his fine motor skills 2 years ago when he started struggling to write.
5: And then there were other people in the community. I'm out in the community a lot, and they noticed changes in my standing and walking.
4: A neurologist pointed out that Stade's facial expressions had changed. He didn't blink as often, and his balance was off. He went to the University of Iowa's Medical Center, where he was diagnosed with Parkinson's, the fastest-growing neurodegenerative disease in the world.
5: It affects all kinds of things. Your movements, your balance, your nerve, your response to your brain. Wanting your hand to move, and it doesn't, it freezes, or your foot freezes, so you stumble.
4: Stade is among more than 1 million Americans who live with the progressive disease. He's also an Iowa State Senator, which uniquely positions him to advocate for people with Parkinson's. As of 2023, just a handful of lawmakers nationwide had ever disclosed a Parkinson's diagnosis while in office. Last session, Stade introduced a bill that would have banned the use of paraquat, a highly toxic herbicide that researchers have linked to an increased risk of developing Parkinson's. It is banned in more than 70 countries across the world.
5: This isn't about me, it's about anybody that is exposed to paraquat, whether it's me or not, that the health of the common good was important.
4: Stade does not know what caused his Parkinson's, and he did not grow up near a farm. But the correlation between Parkinson's and paraquat is of particular interest to Midwesterners, as Nebraska and Kansas have the highest rates of Parkinson's in the U.S., according to a 2025 study. Those living with the disease include about 10,000 Iowans, nearly 9,000 Kansans, more than 20,000 Missourians, and about 6,100 Nebraskans. Stade isn't alone in his efforts to ban paraquat. Lawmakers in at least 10 states, including Missouri and Illinois, have proposed restricting its use or sale. Three other states floated outlawing its application near schools. But despite growing concerns about the weed killer, Vermont is the only state that has banned it.
6: It is so closely connected to not just Parkinson's disease, but other health harms. And ultimately, this is a tool that needs replacing in the toolbox.
4: That's Jeff Horsfield, the legislative director for the Environmental Working Group, which has pushed for paraquat bans. He said while the EPA is reevaluating paraquat's safety, people who live near farms where paraquat is applied can't afford to wait for the federal agency to act. Data shows that while paraquat's use more than doubled in recent years, it accounts for only 2% of all pesticides applied across the U.S. Horsfield described it as an uncommon but dangerous chemical.
6: We also know that paraquat can cause other health harms, including threats to kidneys, thyroid. It's an endocrine disruptor. It's also been connected to non-Hodgkin's lymphoma and other types of cancers.
4: In Iowa, Stade's paraquat bill did not pass. One lawmaker who worked as a farmer told him it'd be a slippery slope that could lead to banning other pesticides. But proponents say outlawing paraquat has not harmed the food and agricultural industries in other nations, like Brazil. And they say there are safer options from other herbicides to non-chemical methods.
5: I'm saying this is such a simple thing to do. It can really affect, if it affected one person's life or one family, then not having to have this disease, it's worth it.
4: STADE plans to introduce a paraquat ban again next session in Des Moines. I'm Luke Nozica, the Midwest Newsroom.

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Brummels. 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

0: 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For information about exhibits and the museum's planned renovations, museum.unl.edu/elephant-hall. Poet and writer Clint Smith grew up surrounded by monuments commemorating slave owners and Confederate leaders. On the next Fresh Air, he talks about the distortions and how the history of slavery was taught to him and other Americans. It was the subject of his award-winning book. He also talks about becoming a father and the impacts of slavery on his family. Join us.
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3: I'm Leila Faldin.
4: And I'm A. Martinez. Multi-platinum singer, songwriter, and actress Becky G is ready to deal with her faith.
5: You know that quote, you can't necessarily control the cards you were dealt, but you can control how you show up and how you play them.
4: Her fifth studio album is out now. It's called Baraja Bendita, or Blessed Deck of Cards. I recently spoke with a 29-year-old artist about her two decades in the entertainment business and what she's looking to do with her latest release.
6: I walked in, I was 5'5", but at 10, he was 6'2", with a very pretty fan, he put a lime in my hand.
4: You always seem to have something new with every album, like exploring different themes, kind of displaying personal growth and artistic growth. So what was the intention behind this album?
5: Yeah, so for me, Baraja Bendita, doble B, is actually, my name is Rebecca, my birth name is Rebecca, spelt with two B's. And a nickname, people really close to me call me B. And I feel like both B's get to show up in this.

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1: We have a lot more coming up for you on Nebraska Public Media. In 2026, lawmakers across the Midwest tried and failed to ban paraquat, a toxic weed killer that's been tied to Parkinson's disease. Among them was a state senator who's living with Parkinson's. He plans to keep fighting.
2: This isn't about me. 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
1: The tie between paraquat and Parkinson's, coming up on Morning Edition in 15 minutes. 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It's 8:30 Central, 7:30 Mountain. I'm Dale Johnson with Nebraska Public Media News. On Thursday, the University of Nebraska Board of Regents unanimously approved a state budget with a 4.25% increase for each of the next 2 years. Jolie Peel reports that university leaders hope to see growth, not cuts, moving forward.
3: The university is hoping for a 4.25% increase for each year of its next state biennium request. NU President Jeffrey Gold says after years of cuts, he hopes to see the state invest in the university.
4: We have lost talented individuals, valuable programs that makes a difference to our students, our communities, and to the state. At the very same time, the need for public higher education, and specifically the need for this extraordinary university system, has never been greater.
3: Regents echoed similar sentiments, sharing concerns about brain drain in the state. I'm Jolie Peel, Nebraska Public Media News.
1: The Senate won't be back in Washington until almost the end of September. Party line disagreements have stopped progress on a 5-year farm bill. Updates to major farm safety net programs were passed in last year's federal budget bill, leaving a so-called skinny farm bill. University of Nebraska Lincoln Ag policy expert Brad Lubin says it's going to take a lot of bipartisan power to get the bill over the finish line.
5: In some sense, we left the less contentious stuff to the skinny farm bill, but we also sort of left the traditional coalition on the roadside along the way. And whether you can in fact get the coalition back together to get a farm bill done is an important question.
1: The current farm bill has been extended 3 times since passing in 2018. A Lincoln ballot initiative calling for the city to hire more police officers will not be presented to voters this November. Macy Byers reports.
6: Advocates for All Nebraskans, the group behind a citizen petition asking the city of Lincoln to always staff at least 450 officers, suspended its signature gathering efforts Thursday. Campaign spokesperson Eric Underwood said the campaign became concerned about how Lincolnites would see the campaign after 3 unrelated ballot initiatives became the center of a potential signature fraud case last week. Underwood said the campaign planned to hire paid circulators, but they were unsure if they would be trusted amid the scandal. He also said the Lincoln City Council was not supportive of the measure, and the petition backers would try a future election to present their initiative to voters. I'm Macy Byers, Nebraska Public Media News.
1: Electric shock gloves worn by law enforcement made headlines this week after ICE announced it's going to outfit agents with the technology. But officers in at least a couple of Nebraska departments have been using the gloves for years. Police departments in Omaha and Bellevue each provide the gloves to school resource officers. And in Bellevue, road patrol officers can also check them out before their shift. Using the gloves to shock someone is considered a use of force. A Bellevue police captain says there have been 2 glove deployments in 2026, neither involving a school resource officer. The Democratic challenger for Lancaster County Attorney Randall Rittner has suggested the current attorney step aside from a fraudulent petition case, saying a special prosecutor should be appointed due to County Attorney Pat Condon's ties with the petitioners. Lincoln City Councilman Brody Weber reiterated those thoughts at a press conference Thursday morning.
7: I'm not saying I'm concerned about the interference, but I'm concerned about the connection. And I think that the process needs to be followed appropriately. And I think if anyone is too closely connected to the individuals that they're investigating, they need to do the right thing and step away.
1: The petitioners, Good Government Lincoln, who are looking to change Lincoln elections, submitted over 13,000 alleged fraudulent signatures. The group is tied to GOP consultants Axiom Strategies. 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I'm Dale Johnson, Nebraska Public Media News. Thanks for being with us this morning. We're coming up on 8:34 Central.
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9: This is Morning Edition from NPR News. I'm Michelle Martin.
10: And I'm Leila Fadel. There is a siege going on in the rocky hills of the Israeli-occupied West Bank. On one side are Israeli settlers who believe God gave the West Bank to Jewish people in the Bible. On the other side are Palestinian villagers trying to hold on to their homes. One of those homes is owned by a Palestinian-American businessman who lives in Toledo, Ohio, which has drawn unusual attention from the U.S. government. NPR's Frank Langfitt has been following the story from Tel Aviv and joins me now. Good morning, Frank.
11: Hey, good morning, Leila.
10: So describe what's happening and where.
11: Yeah, so we're talking about sort of this dry, scrubby hilltop in the northern part of the West Bank. The Palestinians live in these big, huge, hulking houses behind gates surrounded by walls. And on Sunday, Israeli settlers blocked off roads to these houses. The owner of one house told me they cut off the water, food supplies, and electricity. Villagers that I was talking to, other people inside the house, said the settlers were cursing them, throwing rocks, trying to force them out. There's a lot of video online, and this kind of looks like a modern version, a little like a medieval siege. You have the settlers below pacing around these walls, threatening the people inside who are holed up in their homes.
10: What is it that the settlers are trying to do or look like they're trying to do?
11: Well, the villagers say the settlers are trying to force them out so they can take over these homes. This has already happened at another home not too far away. And we should point out, settlements in the occupied territories, they're considered illegal under international law.
10: Frank, is the Israeli military doing anything about these families living under siege?
11: So what they've done is this. They've sent soldiers, dismantled some settler outposts, and basically I'm just talking a tent or two. And they sent a battalion to provide more support. But I was talking to Luai Reedy. He's a Palestinian-American. He's the homeowner that you were talking about. He lives, as you said, in Toledo. Mm. And he's been watching all this play out on a feed from the security cameras at his house in the West Bank. And Reedy makes this point about the Israeli military.
12: They're not arresting the settlers. Actually, they came on Sunday. They celebrated with the settlers. We captured this on video. They walked into the tent and they start chilling and hanging out with the settlers. And then they conducted a prayer with the settlers.
10: Why would the soldiers be celebrating and praying with settlers who are attacking homeowners?
11: That's a good question. I talked to a guy who was an active duty soldier in the West Bank for a couple of years. And he asked NPR not to use his name because of the sensitivity of discussing military operations there. But he said the military, which of course was established to be secular, has seen an influx of much more religious people over the years. These are folks that are much more likely to be sympathetic to settlers and their claims to the West Bank. And he says some of the soldiers are settlers themselves.
10: What has the U.S. reaction been?
11: Mike Huckabee, he's the U.S. ambassador to Israel, he's called the attacks criminal, and he's called these perpetrators terrorists. But when I talked to Luai Reedy, he says these statements aren't enough because the settlers have been there, I mean, back and forth a lot. And he also said on Thursday that soldiers evacuated his brother and others from his home for a while for their own protection. And later when they returned, the surveillance system was disabled, a mattress was gone. And I asked Reedy why they disabled the cameras.
12: Because those videos been going out to the media, and simply they're trying to prevent, to document what's going on around the house. If they're doing the right thing, why would they care?
11: I was talking to Reedy's brother, Kusai, in the house just about 20 minutes ago. He said soldiers had taken down a tent and the settlers had left, but he says he still can't leave and the siege continues.
10: That's NPR's Frank Langfitt. Thank you, Frank.
11: Happy to do it, Leila.
9: This year's count of confirmed cyclosporiasis cases reached nearly 14,000 this week, seven times the previous record. The CDC also suspects an additional 10,000 cases of the diarrhea-causing bug, largely from contaminated lettuce grown in Mexico. NPR's Yuki Noguchi looks at how this year's federal response has changed.
13: Until 3 years ago, epidemiologist Susan Main ran the Center for Food Safety and Applied Nutrition. She says that branch of the Food and Drug Administration monitors 80% of what the U.S. eats anything that isn't meat or poultry.
14: It's everything. It's microbial, it's chemical, it's allergens in food, and it also includes nutrition and labeling.
13: In Maine's day, it employed 1,100 people, plus a cadre of inspectors. But she says the Trump administration's sweeping cuts last year, especially to health agencies, eliminated teams who played key roles responding to past crises. That includes staff who worked with FDA counterparts in other countries to coordinate outbreak response.
14: They were all let go. And now we have this outbreak with Mexico. I don't know who's managing that partnership. Those relationships obviously have been disrupted.
13: In a statement to NPR, a spokesperson for Health and Human Services says that foreign liaison team was reinstated. But what's also been lost, Maine says, are many microbiologists and epidemiologists doing research on cyclospora in various federally funded labs. Maine used to seek advice, for example, from the CDC's Division of Parasitic Diseases and Malaria. A majority of that lab's funding came from USAID, the international agency the Trump administration shuttered.
14: That had ramifications for a domestic cyclospora response because CDC, just like FDA, shares expertise.
13: Maine says the government's lack of clarity or action in the ongoing outbreak shows just how much has changed with federal readiness, making foodborne illness harder to prevent, harder to trace, and harder to contain.
14: I think that that has really pushed us into a new level of vulnerability in terms of our food safety system.
13: Epidemiologist Dan Jernigan oversaw the CDC's infectious disease unit until resigning last summer. In the past, Jernigan says those labs helped doctors identify pathogens, for example. But with both funding and staff down by about half, his former colleagues tell him they're triaging, working only on the biggest cases.
15: They historically would help states on every outbreak that they had of cyclospora, but now they're going to only work on those outbreaks that span multiple states.
13: HHS said in a statement to NPR that the CDC's labs were not affected by cuts. Jernigan says the CDC also last year removed 6 of the 8 pathogens it actively tracks through an in-depth foodborne illness surveillance database. Cyclospora was cut.
15: It's the only way that you really have a stable estimate of are things getting worse or not.
13: Susan Maine, the former FDA official, points to another factor that might have altered the course of this year's foodborne disease, a food traceability rule from 2011, which was delayed again earlier this year. Maine says the rule requires barcodes on produce that can track contamination to its source within 24 hours.
14: And it's not just the trace back, it's also the trace forward. You then have these records to say, where did all that lettuce go?
13: Knowing where contaminated supply traveled, she says, would have helped limit spread. Yuki Noguchi, NPR News.
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1: Central on Nebraska Public Media. Dale Johnson with you on a Friday morning. You are in for a treat. Friday Live includes an interview and some music from Maddie Mad Dog Baker. How can you go wrong with someone whose nickname is Mad Dog? Learn what's new at Lincoln Sheldon Museum of Art, how Vision Maker Media is celebrating 50 years, and about a new science fiction novel called Midwestern Chrome. Poetry, too, from J.V. Brummels. It's all coming your way on our website, NebraskaPublicMedia.org, starting at 10 Central. Well, we're looking at highs today across the state in the mid to upper 80s in the west. Looks like the low 80s will settle in for temperatures across the central. Could see upper 70s in the northeastern corner of the state, and then settling back into the southeast with temperatures in the mid-80s today. But there's rain in the forecast for the next 3 days or so that would be the weekend. Just to trace out west, looks like the most rain could fall in the southwest around the McCook area, 2 inches over the course of 3 days.

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1: Good morning, I'm Michelle Martin. 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From LA to New York, almost a day. 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
3: Good morning. We're close to the 9 o'clock hour, about 14 minutes before, here on a Friday morning at Nebraska Public Media. This is Dale Johnson. Exposure to a highly toxic weed killer called paraquat is tied to a person's risk of developing Parkinson's. Nebraska has one of the highest mortality rates from the disease in the nation. As the Midwest Newsroom's Luke Nazika reports, efforts to ban paraquat have stalled around the country.
4: Art Stade first noticed trouble with his fine motor skills 2 years ago when he started struggling to write.
5: And then there were other people in the community. I'm out in the community a lot, and they noticed changes in my standing and walking.
4: A neurologist pointed out that Stade's facial expressions had changed. He didn't blink as often, and his balance was off. He went to the University of Iowa's Medical Center, where he was diagnosed with Parkinson's, the fastest-growing neurodegenerative disease in the world.
5: It affects all kinds of things. Your movements, your balance, your nerve, your response to your brain. Wanting your hand to move, and it doesn't, it freezes, or your foot freezes, so you stumble.
4: Stade is among more than 1 million Americans who live with a progressive disease. He's also an Iowa State Senator, which uniquely positions him to advocate for people with Parkinson's. As of 2023, just a handful of lawmakers nationwide had ever disclosed a Parkinson's diagnosis while in office. Last session, Stade introduced a bill that would have banned the use of paraquat, a highly toxic herbicide that researchers have linked to an increased risk of developing Parkinson's. It is banned in more than 70 countries across the world.
5: This isn't about me, it's about anybody that is exposed to paraquat, whether it's me or not, that the health of the common good was important.
4: Stade does not know what caused his Parkinson's, and he did not grow up near a farm. But the correlation between Parkinson's and paraquat is of particular interest to Midwesterners, as Nebraska and Kansas have the highest rates of Parkinson's in the U.S., according to a 2025 study. Those living with the disease include about 10,000 Iowans, nearly 9,000 Kansans, more than 20,000 Missourians, and about 6,100 Nebraskans. Stade isn't alone in his efforts to ban paraquat. Lawmakers in at least 10 states, including Missouri and Illinois, have proposed restricting its use or sale. Three other states floated outlawing its application near schools. But despite growing concerns about the weed killer, Vermont is the only state that has banned it.
6: It is so closely connected to not just Parkinson's disease, but other health harms. And ultimately, this is a tool that needs replacing in the toolbox.
4: That's Jeff Horsfield, the legislative director for the Environmental Working Group, which has pushed for paraquat bans. He said while the EPA is reevaluating paraquat's safety, people who live near farms where paraquat is applied can't afford to wait for the federal agency to act. Data shows that while paraquat's use more than doubled in recent years, it accounts for only 2% of all pesticides applied across the U.S. Horsfield described it as an uncommon but dangerous chemical.
6: We also know that paraquat can cause other health harms, including threats to kidneys, thyroid. It's an endocrine disruptor. It's also been connected to non-Hodgkin's lymphoma and other types of cancers.
4: In Iowa, Stade's paraquat bill did not pass. One lawmaker who worked as a farmer told him it'd be a slippery slope that could lead to banning other pesticides. But proponents say outlawing paraquat has not harmed the food and agricultural industries in other nations, like Brazil. And they say there are safer options from other herbicides to non-chemical methods.
5: I'm saying this is such a simple thing to do. It can really affect, well, if it affected one person's life or one family, then not having to have this disease, it's worth it.
4: STADE plans to introduce a paraquat ban again next session in Des Moines. I'm Luke Nozica, the Midwest Newsroom.
7: Overpriced land, underpriced crops, too much debt. Those forces pushed a third of Nebraska farmers to the brink in the 1980s. Some economists say those conditions could reappear. The farm crisis of that era brought heartbreak, anger, and in some cases, violence to rural communities across the Great Plains. What happened then is still shaping how we think about farming, debt, and risk today. 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

Coming up on 8:51 Central on Nebraska Public Media, let's take a swing around the state, see what's going on. 74 degrees in Lincoln right now, 70 in Norfolk. It's a 68-degree morning in North Platte. A little bit of rain showing up in Columbus right now, 70 degrees. Chadron, sun is out, 67 degrees. Beatrice, the warmest spot I can find at 76.

0: settlers in the occupied West Bank. But as NPR's Frank Langfitt reports, the man who lives there says he still can't leave.
1: Ofer Kassif, a member of the Israeli parliament, was among those delivering the provisions. He said Israeli soldiers controlled the area, and the settlers had retreated, for now, to a hilltop.
2: I'm quite afraid that that's not the end of the story, to say the least.
1: Kusey Abu Ridi is the Palestinian-American occupant of the home. He told NPR the Israeli military declared the area a closed military zone and won't let him leave. Abu Ridi says the soldiers could arrest the settlers at any time. Instead, he says, the military pushes them out only to watch them return. He called this a, quote, theatrical performance. The Israeli military has not responded to NPR's request for comment. Frank Langfitt, NPR News, Tel Aviv.
0: Stocks are trading mixed at this hour on Wall Street. The Dow Jones Industrial Average is down 20 points. The Nasdaq up 7 points. The S&P 500 up 6. This is NPR News in Washington. President Trump will highlight his record on crime during a visit to a police academy in New York today as he campaigns for Republicans in closely contested races. The White House says he'll release new FBI figures showing violent crime fell last year. Record-breaking downpours outside of Tokyo have caused widespread flooding and killed 6 people. NPR's Anthony Kuhn reports the severe weather also disrupted transportation during the peak holiday travel season in Japan.
3: Some parts of Chiba Prefecture outside Tokyo saw 3 times more rain in half a day than they usually see for the whole month of August, according to Japan's meteorological agency. Evacuation orders were issued for more than 100,000 residents. About 40% of the prefecture's cities and towns were flooded. More than 20,000 households lost power. Trains and highways were shut down, and thousands of travelers were stranded at Narita International Airport, which serves the capital. Several of those who died were found on flooded roads or trapped in submerged cars. This happened as the country celebrates the Obon Festival, when many Japanese travel to their hometowns, join festivals, and prepare special foods. Anthony Kuhn, NPR News, Seoul.
0: Emergency crews are battling wildfires across several parts of Europe as record-breaking heat grips the region. More than 500 people have been evacuated because of a new fire in southwestern France. In England, several homes have been destroyed in the West Midlands. Fires have also forced more than 1,000 people to evacuate in Croatia. This is NPR.
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12: Yes, this is what Friday morning looks like on Nebraska Public Media Omaha. This is Dale Johnson. Don't put the umbrella away just yet. I'll tell you why a little bit later on this hour. Still ahead on Nebraska Public Media News, extensions made to the 2018 Farm Bill remain active through next month, leaving lawmakers a narrow window when Congress reconvenes in September to reach a bipartisan compromise. Macy Byers has reaction. And a Lincoln ballot initiative calling for the city to hire more police officers will not be presented to voters this November. We'll tell you why in 25 minutes here on Morning Edition on 101.9 Nebraska Public Media, Omaha.

0: has been speaking to Iranians in the city of Van, Turkey. It's a place many Iranians visit because of how close it is to the border with Iran. Hadil, good morning.
1: Good morning.
0: So you've been talking to Iranians, spending time in Van. What are you hearing?
1: So the main thread of what I heard is that things are super expensive. While you can find goods in stores to shop and you can still fill up your tank with gas, many people aren't doing either. A 30-year-old woman who works in a beauty salon and who had been back in Iran just a week ago told me that the price of eggs was going up day by day. I was told a tray of 30 eggs is now about $5, double what it was a month ago. Cooking oil is about $3 for a 30-ounce bottle. That jumped about 30% in a month. Yesterday, a train from Tehran brought dozens of new visitors, and I met a woman at the station who's a personal trainer. She says she just can't afford many things now.
2: Like travel, like buying clothes. Like, for example, I eat a lot of protein a day. Now I have to limit that.
1: She says life is still oppressive. Iranian authorities forced her to take down her personal training Instagram page after questioning her because they deemed it provocative. And both women told me that the atmosphere was tense in their cities. People were stressed. They were on edge because of the uncertainty. Here's the beauty salon worker. People are constantly checking the news, she says. What has been targeted? What is happening to the price of the dollar?
0: What's it like being in Van for some of these Iranians?
1: So Van is dusty and crowded. People bump into each other on the sidewalks. You hear a lot of Persian on the streets. A lot of the store signs are in Persian also. Many Iranians come here for a respite from the war. They can shop, party. They can go to Lake Van. I met a 53-year-old commercial manager who came here to meet a friend. He described Van this way.
3: A pill, you know, you just have a pill and it's no more pain for just 2-4 days.
1: No more pain, he says. But the beauty salon worker I spoke to says the situation in Iran was becoming so desperate for people that she knew some women here who had been forced into prostitution.
0: How do Iranians feel about their government surviving?
1: There were some who struck a defiant tone. Here's a woman I met resting while taking a shopping trip. She says people are willing to put up with the war or even a famine if that's what it takes to bring the regime down. But she did say that as the U.S. puts more pressure on the Iranian government, it meant more pressure on the Iranian people. The personal trainer I talked to said there was a glimmer of hope, but now young people who see no future in Iran. Things have gotten worse and worse, she says, and now we have to emigrate. In fact, she said she was in Van to take a personal training test to hope to immigrate to Australia. So, you know, Iranians are paying the price literally for the broken promises of this war at the grocery store, surviving bombings, and now a more paranoid and repressive regime.
0: NPR's Hadil El-Shalchi in Van, Turkey, on the border with Iran. Thank you.
1: You're welcome.
4: For more on why so many Iranians want to leave the country, we've called Abbas Milani. He is the director of Iranian studies at Stanford University. Mr. Milani, thank you so much for speaking with us.
5: My pleasure.
4: You left Iran in the 80s, but you still have many friends there. What are they telling you about what their lives are like right now?
5: I think what they're telling me is that it's a life of despair, a life of failure of hope. The economy is putting pressure on everybody. There is anxiety about possible shortages if the war continues. If the embargo continues, you have to get a sense of the falling value of the currency. The value of the currency has gone within this war period, this last few months, from 120,000 Persian tuman to a dollar to now close to 200,000. And everybody expects that value to further collapse.
4: So to what extent is leaving Iran an option?
5: It's not an option. Nobody leaves their homeland willingly. They leave it when it is despair, when there is no hope. The new appointments that allegedly Mr. Khamenei has made has brought to fore some of the most infamous, brutal leaders of the past. They see the economic reality worsening. They see the regime lining up its most brutal components, and they tell themselves, this is no country for me. I will try to see whether I can find a refuge. And there's virtually nowhere that the Iranian passport can go. Getting visa has become extremely difficult. The German embassy, the French embassy that used to give more visas are no longer giving visas.
4: And why is that?
5: The regime keeps tightening its arrogance and its intransigence, and the international community responds. Turkey, which was one of the few places where people can still go freely without a visa, with an Iranian passport, just joined an agreement with Saudi Arabia and Pakistan, essentially as a threat to Iran and Iran's threat to disrupt the entire economy of the Persian Gulf.
4: So you're saying that other countries that had been potential refuge for people trying to leave, the conditions in Iran are making it harder for Iranians to come as a way to pressure the Iranian regime or as a sign of their disapproval of the Iranian regime. Is that correct?
5: Absolutely.
4: You know, President Trump and other U.S. officials have talked about using the U.S. blockade and sanctions as a way to make Iran's economic crisis even worse and pressure the regime. I just want to play a short clip from the Treasury Secretary, Scott Bessent, who was on Newsmax yesterday.
6: We are going to apply measures like have never been seen in the history of economic isolation on a country.
4: And what you're telling me is that sanctions have already had such an impact on the economy. I'm trying to figure out if there's a way that economic sanctions or economic warfare, if you will, could inflict pain on the government without also affecting ordinary people. Is that even possible at this point?
5: It's not possible. But the regime doesn't really care. Medicine is in short supply now, and it's going to become more difficult. India is a main source for import of medicine to Iran. India has just stopped allowing planes to carry this because India has told the Iranian government, you have closed the Strait of Hormuz. It is difficult for us to get oil and gas. We're not going to allow these planes.
4: The Ayatollah Mujtaba Khamenei, who succeeded his father, hasn't been seen in public. It's our understanding that the generals in the Islamic Revolutionary Guard Corps have consolidated power. Do you have a sense, based on your understanding of how things are unfolding, do you think that there is any understanding or any unified position within the regime of how they want to see this war end or how they think this war will actually end?
5: No, I don't. I think there are some in the regime who clearly see the writing on the wall. They see the economy is on the verge of collapse. They see the level of anger amongst the people. They see the hardship of the people. And they want to go back to an understanding with the U.S. They want to go back to those 14 points. But they're a lunatic, radical minority who believes they have won this war. They have defeated the U.S. They have defeated Israel. They can push the U.S. out of the Middle East. And they're willing to put the Iranian people on any kind of a danger to get their quixotic image of the world. And people in Iran, at the level I understand, I read, I talk to, understand that these are all delusions, that they're delusions of grandeur for which the people of Iran pay. And the regime is clearly of two very different opinions.
4: That is Abbas Milani. He's the director of Iranian studies at Stanford University. Mr. Milani, thank you so much for sharing your insights with us.
5: As always, my pleasure.
0: Residents of Juneau, Alaska are relieved after a flood from a glacial outburst crested Thursday afternoon without causing major damage. Glacial melt caused by climate change fills up a pool every year until it bursts out into the suburban valley below. Alex Solomon of member station KTOO has the story.
7: Floods on the Mendenhall River were minor until a few years ago when a couple of dozen homes were damaged. Then in 2024, about 300 homes flooded. Last year, the city raised a temporary flood wall that just barely held. Some 50 homes were damaged. But this summer was different. The flood crested lower than it has over the past 3 years, according to U.S. Geological Survey data. At a press briefing Thursday evening, Shaley Ish Richard Peterson, president of Clinkett and Haida, the local tribe, called the event anticlimactic.
8: I think we're experiencing a collective sigh of relief in Juneau, and especially those in the area impacted.
7: City and tribal officials are still tallying damage, but they say so far it looks minor. Ann Lind lives next to the river. She says she had been anxiously waiting for the flood. Last year, her home flooded when drainage pipes failed and water leaked through the city's flood wall.
9: For months, it was like this slow-moving bullet coming straight at me. Didn't know if it was going to be a hit or a miss, and today, it's a miss.
7: This year, Lind says the water didn't even reach the flood wall in her backyard. The city and U.S. Army Corps of Engineers extended the flood wall and built it higher this year after the record-breaking flood in 2025 flowed over the top in some areas. Now, this is the second year in a row that ViewDrive residents were left without the protection of the flood wall, since officials say the soil on that street is too unstable. Residents there say they saw damage, as they have every year. But Mandy Malott, who lives at the end of ViewDrive, says her home was spared.
10: The emotions that are running through us, a big sense of relief and thankfulness to our friends and our neighbors.
7: Glacial outburst floods are not uncommon in places with glaciers, but Juneau is the only U.S. city that deals with this danger. Around 2,000 homes were in the evacuation zone this year. Glaciologists say that human-caused climate change created this event. As the Mendenhall Glacier melted, the pool grew to release more water, but eventually the glacier could retreat so much that the pool disappears. That could take an estimated 25 years. In the meantime, the Army Corps is considering a long-term solution to drain it. For NPR News, I'm Alex Solomon in Juneau.
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11: Overpriced land, underpriced crops, too much debt. Those forces pushed a third of Nebraska farmers to the brink in the 1980s. Some economists say those conditions could reappear. The farm crisis of that era brought heartbreak, anger, and in some cases, violence to rural communities across the Great Plains. What happened then is still shaping how we think about farming, debt, and risk today. 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
12: President Trump thought attacking Iran would be quick and effective. 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
13: And it's fascinating that for all of our firepower, for all of our capabilities, the geography just runs against us and we cannot get that strait opened.
12: The president's options for ending the Iran war. That's next time on Think.
14: Think about it. It's at 10 Central this morning on Nebraska Public Media Omaha. Well, I mentioned the showers, 40% chance of rain and thunderstorms, mainly early this afternoon for our city. 86, the expected high for today, overnight low 72, and then a slight chance of showers showing up earlier in the morning tomorrow, temperature eventually making it up to 91. It is an overcast morning around Omaha, 74 degrees. Dale Johnson alongside here on a Friday morning at Nebraska Public Media, Omaha.
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0: It's Morning Edition from NPR News. I'm Leila Faldin.
4: And I'm Michelle Martin. Some swing voters in Nevada say they don't automatically reject political candidates just because they describe themselves as a socialist. The voters took part in two online focus groups this week. NPR's Ashley Lopez listened in and has this report.
17: The focus groups featured 12 Nevada voters who supported Joe Biden in 2020 and then voted for Donald Trump in 2024. Rich Tao moderated these discussions and asked participants what they make of candidates who identify with the left-wing ideology, socialism.
18: If someone stands up and says, I am a socialist, how do you feel about them?
19: Indifferent. I need to investigate more about where they stand. I mean, there's so many different factions and variants of degrees and micro degrees of what they believe in. I'd have to actually investigate it.
20: I don't just take one thing and then label or judge somebody just for that.
17: That was Justin and Jasmine. All participants took part in these groups under the condition their last names would not be used. Both Justin and Jasmine identified as independents and held the majority opinion on this. In fact, 10 out of the 12 participants said they wouldn't automatically dismiss socialist candidates. Melody was also among them.
20: It pushes towards, you know, communism a little bit, but they're at least looking at ways to make sure everybody's taken care of, make sure everybody's equal. And so they're trying to find a solution. I wouldn't immediately think bad of someone. I would want to talk a little bit more about it with them.
17: Rich Tao is president of Engages, which partners with Nelson Recruiting and NPR on these chats with swing voters. And he says swing voters tend to be attracted to more centrist political positions.
21: I was struck by the receptivity that they had toward democratic socialism as a concept. And I thought generally that they were way more open to socialism than any swing voter otherwise would be.
17: Tao says he thinks part of what could be driving this is economic pressure these voters are feeling. 10 out of 12 participants reported feeling more economically anxious now than they felt before Trump took office again. 7 even said they were carrying more debt. Marianne was one of those voters.
22: Whereas I used to pay cash for groceries, sometimes I put it on credit cards because the price has just gone up so much in certain areas. And also my son lives with me. And he can't make ends meet, so I have to make the ends meet for him.
17: When asked, many voters said they associated socialists with support for social programs and policies that improve the standard of living. Sean, a Republican, says he sees socialist candidates as champions of workers' rights.
23: Because I'm in an area where, you know, I'm looking for workers' rights, more pay, unions, people that can protect me when it comes to companies.
17: But there are limits. Many of these voters drew a distinction between socialist and communist candidates. And when asked, no voter said they'd be open to communist candidates. Here's Matt.
24: It's great in theory, but it looks really bad in practice, especially with the record of some of the more communist countries.
17: That response is likely why Trump prefers the term communist to describe far-left candidates. Tao says it's an open question how these candidates perform this fall, a question Democrats won't really have an answer to until after this year's midterm elections. Ashley Lopez, NPR News.
0: Time now for StoryCorps. Karanda and Patrick Drew are coordinators at a community center in Shreveport, Louisiana. At Friendship House, kids find everything from a hot meal to a music lesson, and it's not just the kids who get something out of it. Karanda and Patrick sat down for StoryCorps with two volunteers. Karanda starts by speaking with Peggy Jelks, a lifelong educator with a doctorate in education.
25: I didn't know what to expect if you were going to come in and you were going to be just this stern lady, you know. And is she going to talk down to the kids?
26: Oh, you thought I was going to be formal.
25: You was a doctor. And you look good on paper, honey. But then when you hit that room, you had those arts, crafts, and it was a hug. I was like, okay, that's my kind of girl. And then I remember the day when you first started working with one of these little boys. This kid is in the second grade and could not write his name. All this baby would say, I can't. And you started him with that, yes, you can. Yes, stop saying what you can't do. Now, if somebody been and wrote his name for him, he's like, I don't need you to do that. He's going to erase it and redo it for himself now.
26: When I first started with him, he would not even say anything to me. And now sometimes he'll mosey up just so he can get close to me.
25: I mean, you did that. You did that.
26: You have me blushing. You can't tell, but even on those days when I don't feel like going, I say, I've got to go because it makes a difference to them and it's rewarding for me.
27: My name is Dan Lay Jr. My interview partner is Patrick Drew.
28: I'm Patrick Drew, and I consider him my brother. What keeps you coming back to the Friendship House?
27: Oh.
28: Time after time, day after day.
27: What keeps me coming back is the kids. You know about my son, Charles, who passed away. He was diagnosed with cancer in July of 2024. It's almost a little slow just getting back to the Friendship House. But gosh, the kids, I remember them asking, well, what happened? What did your son die of? They wanted to know so they could comfort me.
28: Mm-hmm.
27: And now today, I think of those kids they're like my sons. Just being able to share with them and how y'all rallied around me. God has blessed me, and I want to be a blessing to you guys.
28: I think it's truly important to teach the kids somebody love you besides your mom and your daddy. And you play a huge part in not just my life, but all the kids' life that you come across.
27: Well, you know, one of my favorite words is joy. I don't think I would have the level of joy that I have in my life had I not been able to cross paths with you. You're my buddy, man.
28: Love you too.
0: That's Patrick Drew with retired pastor Dan Lay. We also heard from Karanda Drew and Peggy Jelks. Their conversations are archived at the Library of Congress.
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14: Good to have you with us this morning on Nebraska Public Media Omaha. I'm Dale Johnson. Here's what's ahead. In 2026, lawmakers across the Midwest tried and failed to ban paraquat, a toxic weed killer tied to Parkinson's disease. Among them was a state senator living with Parkinson's.
1: This isn't about me. It's about anybody that is exposed to paraquat, whether it's me or not. That the health of the common good was important.
14: The tie between paraquat and Parkinson's. That's coming up for you in 15 minutes on Morning Edition. From Pepperwood neighborhood to Prospect Hill neighborhood, crossing Omaha this morning, you're enjoying Nebraska Public Media News. I'm Dale Johnson. Senators are on recess until almost the end of September, pausing progress on a long-awaited farm bill. Macy Byers spoke with ag policy experts.
2: Since 1933, a farm bill has passed about every 5 years to add new programs, renew funding, and change with the times. The current farm bill was passed in 2018, and it was given 3 one-year extensions. John Hansen, who leads the Nebraska Farmers Union, said it's critical to update those policies amid a tough year of high costs and low sale prices.
3: If the farm or ranch business is in financial crisis, the farm or ranch family that owns it and operates it is not far behind.
2: Updates to major farm safety net programs were passed in last year's federal budget bill. That leaves fewer topics to address in this farm bill, but it could also curb traditionally bipartisan efforts on farm policy. I'm Macy Byers, Nebraska Public Media News.
14: The University of Nebraska Board of Regents unanimously approved a state budget request on Thursday. It contained a 4.25% increase for each of the next 2 years. NU President Jeffrey Gold said after years of cuts, he hopes to see the state invest in the university.
5: We have lost talented individuals, valuable programs that makes a difference to our students, our communities, and to the state. At the very same time, the need for public higher education, and specifically the need for this extraordinary university system, has never been greater.
14: The university is also requesting $1.5 million from the state to help fund the Presidential Scholars Program, which is a full-ride scholarship plus a stipend for Nebraska students with a perfect ACT score. Gold says the state has not fulfilled its commitment to help fund this program yet. The Democratic Lancaster County Attorney Challenger, Randall Rittner, called on the current attorney to step aside from a Lincoln fraudulent petition case. Maddie Ames has more on Rittner's reasoning.
6: Rittner said a special prosecutor should be appointed due to County Attorney Pat Condon's ties with the group behind the petitions, Good Government Lincoln. Lincoln City Councilman Brody Weber reiterated those thoughts at a press conference Thursday morning.
7: I'm not saying I'm concerned about the interference, but I'm concerned about the connection. And I think that the process needs to be followed appropriately. And I think if anyone is too closely connected to the individuals that they're investigating, they need to do the right thing and step away.
6: Good Government Lincoln, which is looking to change Lincoln elections, submitted over 13,000 allegedly fraudulent signatures. The group is tied to GOP consultants Axiom Strategies. I'm Maddie Ames, Nebraska Public Media News.
14: Organizers behind a ballot initiative petition to hire more Lincoln police officers have paused their circulation efforts due to a, quote, toxic political environment in the city. The ordinance change requires the city to staff at least 450 officers, will not be on the November ballot this year. Petition circulators, Advocates for All Nebraskans, said the case of potential signature fraud revealed last week on three election-related petitions resulted in the decision. Spokesperson Eric Underwood said the campaign planned to hire paid circulators but became concerned about the perceived integrity of their campaign amid the petition scandal. He said Advocates for All Nebraskans would seek another election cycle to pass the initiative. Two Lincoln families are suing the state, claiming their free speech rights are being violated by the current public school policies. The lawsuit, filed by the New Civil Liberties Alliance, further states that enrolling in private schools or homeschooling places an unfair financial burden on the families. The families are requesting that the court declare certain laws infringing on their rights and are asking for damages equal to how much it costs for public schools to educate their children. We have news that fits your schedule. Why not check out the Nebraska Update podcast? It's right there where you get your favorite podcasts. I'm Dale Johnson, Nebraska Public Media News on Nebraska Public Media, Omaha.
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4: It's Morning Edition from NPR News. I'm Michelle Martin.
0: And I'm Leila Fadel. Russia had maintained an iron grip on Crimea since it seized the territory in its initial invasion of Ukraine in 2014.
4: But Ukraine is now waging a sustained drone campaign that's upending daily life on the peninsula. Russia and Ukraine are also attacking ships in the waters off Crimea.
0: For more, we're joined by NPR's Greg Myrie in Kyiv. Good morning, Greg.
8: Hi, Leila.
0: So how serious are these Ukrainian attacks against Crimea?
8: Quite serious. Early Thursday, Ukrainian drones knocked out electricity in Sevastopol, the biggest and most important city in Crimea. Now, power was restored after several hours, but these are now everyday events. Electricity and cell phone service is going out for days at a time. Water also gets cut off. Fuel is scarce and has been rationed. People say shops are often closed. Now, after Russia captured Crimea 12 years ago, an estimated 1 million Russians, troops and civilians, poured into the peninsula. Many Ukrainians also fled the territory, and it has been securely in Russian hands. But the Ukrainians are now causing major disruptions, and the Russians have just not been able to stop them.
0: Now, Crimea is a place that resonates with both Russia and Ukraine. Can you just explain its significance?
8: Sure. Crimea's location and its climate have made it a prize that's been fought over for centuries by many different countries. The peninsula sits between two important bodies of water, the Black Sea and the Sea of Azov. And for Russia's military, Crimea is this warm weather port to the south, so very critical there. And tourists are drawn to the mild weather and these picturesque views of the sea and the mountains. And normally it would be packed this time of year with families taking summer beach vacations, but the tourists have stayed away because of all this turmoil.
0: Now, these Ukrainian attacks are not just taking place in Crimea, but also in the waters off the territory. What impact is that having?
8: Quite an impact. Crimea is a peninsula connected to the mainland, but only by a narrow strip of land. So it's almost like an island. And Russia needs to send many supplies for its troops and its civilians, food, fuel, military gear. And Ukraine has also been pounding Russian ships and ferries. Ukraine hits them with its increasingly powerful drones from the air and drones at sea. And these include surface drones and underwater drones. Ukraine says it's hit more than 200 Russian ships in the past month. And this has also contributed to these widespread shortages. Some civilians appear to be leaving and returning to Russia. But we should note the Russian military is still entrenched in Crimea, though it's being hit very hard.
0: And how is the Russian military responding?
8: Yeah, the Navy, the Russian Navy, is striking international cargo ships that pick up Ukrainian corn and wheat and sunflower oil in the Ukrainian port of Odessa. We should stress Russia is attacking civilian cargo ships. These are ships from other countries, not from Ukraine, and these ships have no way of defending themselves. 10 sailors were killed in one attack, and this has really scared away almost all international ships. And this is coming at harvest season, so Ukraine doesn't have any way to export by sea. Now, Ukraine has also struck some Russian grain facilities and ships. These two countries are both major grain growers, and if they can't export, this could really put pressure on global food prices.
0: That's NPR's Greg Myrie. Thank you, Greg.
8: Sure thing, Layla.
4: The Kennedy Center Board has voted for a second time to shut down most of the arts complex for 2 years of renovations. It would cost an estimated $250 million. The board, which is now dominated by members who were selected by President Trump, is also trying again to add Trump's name back on the building. But instead of naming the center after Trump, it would say the center was, quote, restored and renovated by President Donald J. Trump. This all requires approval by a federal judge. NPR culture correspondent Anastasia Siolkas has been covering all this, and we want to ask her what it means for audiences and artists. Good morning, Anastasia.
9: Good morning, Michelle.
4: As I said earlier, President Trump put a bunch of his allies on the center's board, and he is the chair. Would you just remind us of what happened when the board tried to rename it the Trump Kennedy Center back in December?
9: Sure. Well, many marquee artists like composer Philip Glass, the Martha Graham Dance Company, canceled. Many of them said the art center had become politicized. And Michelle, audiences also declined, either because they didn't want to go to performances with Trump's name attached, or because the shows they wanted to see had been canceled. So either way, ticket sales plummeted. And in January, one of the resident companies of the Kennedy Center, Washington National Opera, left entirely.
4: So now there's a new plan to close the center. I think a lot of people believe it's already been closed for months.
9: Well, before all this happened, the Kennedy Center prided itself on its programming. For example, every day they offered a free public performance 365 days a year for decades. But in recent months, not only have there been all these cancellations, but most of the center's staff, including artistic curators, development staffers, all kinds of folks, have either been fired or have left. And the programming had already dwindled down to a tiny fraction of their previous offerings. So dozens of prominent folks in the performing arts community, including former Kennedy Center staffers, have told me over the past several months they believe the call for renovations from within this Trump-led board has been a way of covering the center's recent programming and financial failures. They're not willing to be named publicly, but they tell me the numbers just can't work. When you don't have ticket revenue and you lose donations, it is extremely hard to recover. Now, the Kennedy Center in this newest iteration of this plan, Michelle, says they are going to keep one smaller addition on the campus open. It's called The Reach. It opened in 2019. They will have very limited programming there, and they'll also keep that open as a living memorial to the late John F. Kennedy, which is, of course, part of the Kennedy Center's mandate from Congress.
4: So if the main performance venues at the Kennedy Center are closed, like really closed for 2 years, what would the impact be?
9: Well, once a performing arts venue or organization shuts its doors, even for a brief renovation or a brief interruption, it is usually a very hard road back to solid footing, arts administrators tell me, because we're creatures of habit. And once your core audiences loses their habit of going to your particular venue, you know, they have their favorite places to park, their favorite places to eat dinner, it can be very difficult to coax them back. And there's one more issue. The kinds of top-level international performers, solo artists, orchestras, ensembles, whatever, that performed at the Kennedy Center, their touring schedules are set years in advance, Michelle. And the Kennedy Center board says its target is to reopen in the summer of 2028. But as we all know, renovations frequently get delayed, right? So by the time the Kennedy Center says it's ready to reopen, and when it actually does reopen, may mean even more delays. So very soon, we might not be looking at artist calendars for 2028, more like 2029 or 2030. And that is a very, very long time to ask audiences to hold on before their attention wanders elsewhere.
4: That is NPR's Anastasia Siolkas. Anastasia, thank you.
9: Thanks for having me.
4: This is NPR News.
10: 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It's dark, but can it be funny?
11: 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Nothing about it felt safe or comfortable to me.
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14: Check it out. You'll hear it tomorrow morning, 7 a.m. in the morning, Saturday on Nebraska Public Media Omaha. There's a lot of sweating going on in Europe. The region is in its fifth heat wave since May. Temperatures in parts of the continent hit the triple digits again. Sweltering heat also causing trouble for Italy's cheese economy. How bad is it? In 10 minutes on the Marketplace Morning Report. On an overcast Friday morning, 74 is the temperature we're looking at right now. Very light breeze around Omaha. Chance of showers developing early this afternoon, so it will stay cloudy today. 86 for an afternoon high after a 72 overnight low. 91 for the high tomorrow. On again, off again rain, hard to tell. Chance of showers before 1 o'clock in the afternoon tomorrow.
12: Actor and playwright John Leguizamo is a busy guy. In addition to his standout role in the Odyssey movie, he managed to find time to write a kid's book. Next time, here and now.
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15: Good morning, I'm Leila Fadil. In the new movie, The End of Oak Street, a family struggles to survive against dinosaurs. That family has a dog, Starbuck, and when the trailer released, people online had one question. Does Starbuck survive? Co-star Anne Hathaway saw the concern. In an interview, she said any movie that features a dog's death should automatically be rated R. She didn't officially confirm that Starbuck makes it, but if it's any hint, the movie's rated PG-13. It's Morning Edition.
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14: We're coming up on about 14 before 10 in the morning on Nebraska Public Media Omaha. This is Dale Johnson. Exposure to a highly toxic weed killer called paraquat is tied to a person's risk of developing Parkinson's. Nebraska has one of the highest mortality rates from the disease in the nation. As the Midwest Newsroom's Luke Nozica reports, efforts to ban paraquat have stalled across the country.
19: Art Stade first noticed trouble with his fine motor skills 2 years ago when he started struggling to write.
1: And then there were other people in the community. I'm out in the community a lot, and they noticed changes in my standing and walking.
19: A neurologist pointed out that Stade's facial expressions had changed. He didn't blink as often, and his balance was off. He went to the University of Iowa's Medical Center, where he was diagnosed with Parkinson's, the fastest-growing neurodegenerative disease in the world.
1: It affects all kinds of things. Your movements, your balance, your nerve, your response to your brain. Wanting your hand to move and it doesn't, it freezes, or your foot freezes, so you stumble.
19: Stade is among more than 1 million Americans who live with a progressive disease. He's also an Iowa State Senator, which uniquely positions him to advocate for people with Parkinson's. As of 2023, just a handful of lawmakers nationwide had ever disclosed a Parkinson's diagnosis while in office. Last session, Stade introduced a bill that would have banned the use of paraquat, a highly toxic herbicide that researchers have linked to an increased risk of developing Parkinson's. It is banned in more than 70 countries across the world.
1: this isn't about me. It's about anybody that is exposed to paraquat, whether it's me or not, that the health of the common good was important.
19: Stade does not know what caused his Parkinson's, and he did not grow up near a farm. But the correlation between Parkinson's and paraquat is of particular interest to Midwesterners, as Nebraska and Kansas have the highest rates of Parkinson's in the U.S., according to a 2025 study. Those living with the disease include about 10,000 Iowans, nearly 9,000 Kansans, more than 20,000 Missourians, and about 6,100 Nebraskans. Stade isn't alone in his efforts to ban paraquat. Lawmakers in at least 10 states, including Missouri and Illinois, have proposed restricting its use or sale. Three other states floated outlawing its application near schools. But despite growing concerns about the weed killer, Vermont is the only state that has banned it.
17: It is so closely connected to not just Parkinson's disease, but other health harms. And ultimately, this is a tool that needs replacing in the toolbox.
19: That's Jeff Horsfield, the legislative director for the Environmental Working Group, which has pushed for paraquat bans. He said while the EPA is reevaluating paraquat safety, people who live near farms where paraquat is applied can't afford to wait for the federal agency to act. Data shows that while paraquat's use more than doubled in recent years, it accounts for only 2% of all pesticides applied across the U.S. Horsfield described it as an uncommon but dangerous chemical.
17: We also know that paraquat can cause other health harms, including threats to kidneys, thyroid. It's an endocrine disruptor. It's also been connected to non-Hodgkin's lymphoma and other types of cancers.
19: In Iowa, Stade's paraquat bill did not pass. One lawmaker who worked as a farmer told him it'd be a slippery slope that could lead to banning other pesticides. But proponents say outlawing paraquat has not harmed the food and agricultural industries in other nations, like Brazil. And they say there are safer options from other herbicides to non-chemical methods.
1: I'm saying this is such a simple thing to do. It can really affect one. If it affected one person's life or one family, then not having to have this disease, it's worth it.
19: Stade plans to introduce a paraquat ban again next session in Des Moines. I'm Luke Nozica, the Midwest Newsroom.
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20: 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I have the feeling that a lot of people see the state legislature as something that's very stuffy, but every single bill is actually like its own story and has a lot to do with people, which is what I like about it. 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
23: 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I was there. 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
24: From Marketplace in Los Angeles, I'm Nova Safo in for Kimberly Adams. Good morning. The U.S. budget picture for 2026 is looking quite challenging. The federal government has already borrowed almost $2 trillion so far this fiscal year, and it's on track to borrow even more before the year is over, adding to a ballooning deficit. Marketplace's Nancy Marshall-Genzer looks at what's contributing to the government's shortfall.
0: The Congressional Budget Office estimates the federal budget deficit was $1.8 trillion just for the first 10 months of the government's fiscal year, which ends September 30th. Maya McGinnis, president of the Committee for a Responsible Federal Budget, says just in July,
2: the country borrowed $432 billion. That's $14 billion a day.
0: What's causing all the red ink this year? On the one hand, there's less money coming in because of tax cuts in last year's big tax and spending bill. Nancy Vandenhouten is lead economist at Oxford Economics.
3: We had an extra strong tax refund season. You know, we've seen a big drop in corporate taxes because of the law.
0: On the other hand, the government is spending more. Among the biggest drivers of the deficit, Medicare, Social Security, and interest on our national debt, which is about to hit $40 trillion, according to Jessica Riedel, tax and budget fellow at the Brookings Institution.
5: The debt is bigger than the economy right now, which has never happened in American history outside of World War II.
0: Riedel says there are no easy solutions. Everything has to be on the table. Her suggestions, hiking Social Security payroll taxes for high earners, raising the retirement age, and trimming benefits for high-income seniors. I'm Nancy Marshall-Genzer for Marketplace.
24: Despite the challenges Nancy just mentioned, the credit rating agency Fitch is maintaining its AA-plus rating on federal debt. It cited the U.S. economy's resiliency and the dollar's status as the world's reserve currency. Also, the U.S. consumer appears to have run out of steam in July. The Census Bureau's estimate of retail sales for the month, out this morning, showed an unexpected drop and a significant one, down 0.6%. Forecasters thought there'd be a slight advance, even as this year's tax refunds ran out. Let's do the numbers. The Dow is down right now about 82 points, 0.2%. The S&P 500 is down 4 points, still 0.1%. That adds up to. NASDAQ is down 0.4%. The 10-year Treasury yield is at 4.67%. It started the week at 4.72%.

Hey, it's been fun this morning. Thanks so much for joining us here on Nebraska Public Media Omaha, signaling something new. Good way to get into the weekend. Hey, have some fun if you can. Be good to people. And let's do this again on Monday morning.

0: mid-June, President Trump traveled to France, specifically to the historic Palace of Versailles, to sign a 14-point peace plan that was supposed to lay out the terms for an end to the U.S. war with Iran. Since then, fighting has resumed on both sides, and even many Republicans are openly questioning whether that is necessary or productive. From KERA in Dallas, this is Think. I'm Chris Boyd. Early on, the president spoke about demanding unconditional surrender and promised he would permanently deprive Iran of the possibility of ever developing nuclear weapons. Neither has come to pass, and now the Strait of Hormuz is no longer reliably passable for commercial vessels transporting oil and other goods out of the region to the rest of the world. Energy prices are still up. The stock market is still nervous. The president seems to be finding it hard to get the U.S. out of a very unpopular war. As my guest sees it, President Trump has three options available at this point, but all of them, in his words, are unpalatable for different reasons. David E. Sanger is White House and National Security Correspondent for The New York Times, where you can read his article, Trump Seems Trapped by the Iran War, Even as He Wields the World's Biggest Hammer. David, welcome back to Think.
1: Chris, great to be back with you.
0: First things first, if you would remind us of the indicators as of this conversation that the Iran war is not proceeding the way President Trump expected it would.
1: Well, the administration doesn't often like to be reminded of it, but I think a fair way to go measure our progress in this war is by the president's own standards. The objectives for the war that he laid out on the evening of February 28th, when he opened what he thought was going to be a conflict that would last, I think they were saying 5 or 6 weeks. We will, at the end of this month, be marking 6 months. At that time, he said that he wanted to forever end Iran.

0: Iran's nuclear program. He wasn't satisfied with the fact that the attack the U.S. had pulled off in June of 2025, so more than a year ago, had simply buried the material, the nuclear material that he was concerned about. He said he wanted to end their missile program. He said that the people of Iran, who had been rising up in protests in January that were put down quite brutally by the regime, should stay in their homes, wait for the fighting to be over, and then rise up and take over their government. So he was openly calling for regime change. And he had a handful of other objectives. I think it's fair to say that none of those have been achieved. The nuclear fuel is buried exactly where it was when the war started. The U.S. has not made any military effort to get at it. The missile program, which Secretary Hegseth, Pete Hegseth, had said had been devastated, still seems to be able to attack states around the Gulf. The president has backed away from his call for the people of Iran to rise up, saying they had no weapons, was not practical, they'd end up getting slaughtered. At various moments, he has said that he thinks the new regime is reasonable, and at other moments, he's threatened to attack them again. And finally, up to the last attacks he suggested, it seems clear that he called that off because of a fear that the U.S. has so run down its stocks of some kinds of weapons, including missile interceptors to defend our allies in the Gulf, that he simply could not protect them if Iran retaliated.
1: The drawdown of stockpiles of U.S. weapons strikes me as something that I haven't really heard in my decades of being a journalist. How unprecedented is it for the U.S. to not just run short on weapons, but say, like, this is an issue?
0: Well, they have not often said that it is an issue. This has been the result of very good reporting by the New York Times, the Washington Post, the Wall Street Journal, others. The White House has had three responses to it. The first response was, it's not a problem. That was clearly untrue. The second response was, well, if it is a problem, it's because President Biden sent so many missiles to Ukraine during his term. And certainly he did send some to Ukraine, and certainly there was an effort to build up again. But most of the shortfall has been because of Iran. And obviously, the U.S. has not shipped directly missiles to Ukraine since the president has come into office a year and a half ago, although we have sold some to the Ukrainians through Europe. And the third thing they have said is, whoever's talking about this in public, we're going to go hunt down the leakers. And you may recall that they have been, in fact, trying at various moments to intimidate news organizations, including the Times, into not reporting on what is clearly a pretty vital subject.
1: That is also pretty unprecedented, right? These threats against, I guess there was talk of even revealing the identities of journalist families.
0: Well, the main subpoenas that were delivered to the Times were not for this. They were actually for the stories about the president's airplane.
1: Yeah.
0: Right. Which tells you where his highest sensitivities are. But we have heard the administration call for investigations on this issue. And while I can understand there are some military details that you certainly don't want your adversaries to know, if the war was mismanaged in such a way that you could allow your stockpiles of weapons to get depleted against a sort of second-tier adversary like Iran, imagine what that tells you if we were in a conflict over Taiwan with China or over a NATO country with Russia.
1: So you mentioned, you know, this earlier very targeted strike on suspected Iranian nuclear facilities last summer. The Iranians did not fight back especially hard. We had the fast and by many accounts successful regime change operation in Venezuela. I'm really curious about how these things might have shaped the president's thinking on just how easy it would be to get anything the United States wanted in Iran.
0: So really fascinating question, Chris. So the program against Iran in 2025 called Midnight Hammer was very successful. It did not obliterate the Iranian nuclear program, as the president insisted on claiming, but it certainly buried it and buried it deep, and probably meant that the three facilities that were struck the hardest, Isfahan, Natanz, and Fordo, all places where there was enrichment activity to make the fuel that you would use in nuclear weapons. And in the case of Isfahan, there were facilities to convert the uranium product, once it's enriched, into a metallic form that could be used in a warhead. That was all pretty well destroyed. And while it's possible that the Iranians could go and try to dig it out and use it again, and certainly they've hidden away some centrifuges to be able to do further enrichment, everybody's been watching these sites like a hawk, and there is no evidence that they have gotten a hold of the nuclear material. So that raises the question of whether there really was a nuclear crisis that the president had to address by doing this larger invasion. But I think the success of that, and certainly the success of the operation to capture Maduro, made the president believe that his military could do anything at any time. And I saw him in the Oval Office and the residence for just days after the Venezuela operation. A group of my colleagues and I went in to go talk to him, four or five of us, and we were there for 4.5 hours. And it was pretty clear from our conversations, as we reported in the Times immediately thereafter, that he believed that these operations now paved the way for him to go deal with Iran. And he kept saying to me, you know, we're going to use the Venezuela model. Well, if you spent much time studying Iran, it doesn't take much to conclude that there's not much similarity between Venezuela and Iran. Venezuela is in population less than a fourth of the size. It's obviously a relatively small island. Iran is huge and spread out. It is, Iran has been a viable state in some form or another within those borders, a Persian state for thousands of years. The president thought he was going to overturn this with ease. It seemed pretty clear to the rest of us that he would not. And then, of course, there was the fascinating question of why they left open and undefended the Strait of Hormuz. It's not a secret that Iran could shut down the strait. It hadn't happened in the nearly five decades since the Iranian Revolution in 1979. But that doesn't mean it hadn't been war gamed and warned against and all that. And of course, that's exactly what the Iranians did. And it's fascinating that for all of our firepower, for all of our capabilities, the geography just runs against us, and we cannot get that strait open.
1: It's really extraordinary that this all seems to be under the control of Iran and Oman at this moment. I mean, how could anyone helping plan out the president's desired attacks have warned him that this might be a possibility?
0: We are quite certain that people did warn him, up to and including Dan Kane, the chairman of the Joint Chiefs of Staff. But all of the reporting we have done so far indicates that the president believed that the war would be so short, days or weeks, that he really wouldn't have to worry about it.
1: It's also important to consider the influence of Israeli Prime Minister Benjamin Netanyahu on President Trump's estimation of the battle ahead and whether the U.S. should be involved at all in Israel's campaign. What can you tell us about how Netanyahu made the case for the U.S. to join Israel in fighting Iran?
0: I think Netanyahu read President Trump just right. He knew that the president would be inclined to try to take out the Iranian regime if he thought it would be short and relatively bloodless, at least for Americans and Israelis. The prime minister came to Washington, went to the Situation Room, briefed the president and others on a plan that had been put together by the Mossad to install a new government. Astoundingly, one run by former President Ahmadinejad, who was a renowned anti-Israel, anti-Semitic former president of Iran, who the Mossad had nurtured along since he has been left out of current governments. So they had a whole plan. The head of the Mossad beamed in by secure line to the Situation Room and briefed the Americans on this. And the president appears to have bought this as a viable option. Unfortunately, almost nothing that the Israelis sold him that day turned out to be how things unfolded.
1: Again, David, it's my understanding that the president's advisors here in the U.S., some of them use pretty strong language to try and knock down Netanyahu's case for war.
0: They use language that you would not want me using on a nice,
1: thank you,
0: polite broadcast for the good people of Dallas, where my family itself grew up over the years, and I wouldn't want to shock any relatives, right? But they were pretty vivid, and among those who were most dismissive, I think, included Vice President Vance and Secretary of State Marco Rubio.
1: My guest is David E. Sanger, White House and National Security Correspondent for The New York Times and author of many articles about the war in Iran, including one headlined, "Trump Seems Trapped by Iran War Even as He Wields the World's Biggest Hammer." We'll be right back.

0: Nebraska's Stories, Omaha Signal, 101.9 FM, Nebraska Public Media, Omaha. I'm Kathy Bradbury. Let's take a look at your full weather forecast. The 40% chance of thunderstorms should dissipate by early afternoon, leaving us with mostly cloudy skies and a high near 86 degrees today. Your Friday night should be mostly cloudy but dry, with a low temperature of 72 degrees. Now, the weekend is a roller coaster ride of ups and downs. Saturday, there's a slight chance of showers before 8 a.m., and then a 40% chance of thunderstorms in the afternoon. Between those chances of rain, the sun might make an appearance, bringing the high temperature to 91 degrees. Showers are likely for Saturday night, and then Sunday, much of the same, with chances of rain and thunderstorms mid-morning and early afternoon, with a high near 82 degrees. So ride out the storms, and Monday looks like it will be sunny again. The sun always comes back out after the storms pass.
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8: You're listening to Think. I'm Chris Boyd. Today we are talking about the state of the U.S. war against Iran and how and when and whether we will be able to extricate ourselves. My guest, David Sanger, is White House and National Security Correspondent for the New York Times, where you can read his reporting on all of this. David, what about this goal the president had of regime change in Iran? I mean, the Israelis managed to kill the supreme leader. By most accounts, the much younger son, who is said to be filling that role, is more of a hardliner?
9: That is our belief. We don't know a whole lot about Mujtaba Khamenei, but he is reputed to be much more of a hardliner than his father. We haven't heard his voice or seen him since he took over. He was reported to be very badly injured in the same attack that killed his father and Mujtaba's wife, and we believe some of his children. That is likely to have left him not only injured, but deeply embittered. And we also have not seen any evidence that he shares his father's determination that Iran should not build a nuclear weapon. There's no question that Iran was working on a nuclear weapon, has experimented with various parts of the technology for more than 20 years. I've been covering the Iranian nuclear program since, more than a quarter of a century. But his father was said to have issued a fatwa against actually possessing a nuclear weapon. We think the government was moving right up to the edge, but not going over that. We do not know that his son would repeat that. We suspect he probably would not. And there is always the risk, if the president just packs up and leaves here without achieving his objectives, that the Iranian conclusion from the events since that last night in February is that they need a nuclear weapon more than ever. That the United States would not have attacked had Iran already had a nuclear weapon. And it is interesting, if you think back to the first term, Chris, who was it that President Trump tried to do diplomacy with, said he would fully disarm of nuclear weapons? It was the North Koreans and their leader, Kim Jong-un. He met Kim Jong-un three times, which was remarkable. We'd never had a president before who had agreed to meet the North Korean leader. But at the end of that process, the North Koreans went back to building more nuclear weapons than ever and are now assessed to have 60 or more including some that likely can reach the United States. And the president simply walked away from it. It is a worthwhile question about whether at the end of this process, the president is going to determine that this is just too hard, and he too would walk away from this one.
8: Let's talk about that. You know, in this one article, you cited three possibilities. Walking away is option three in your list. Declare victory, call everybody home, whether there is victory or not. This could be done regardless of the actual situation on the ground?
9: Well, look, the president is known for taking bad situations, declaring that he has changed the world forever and moving on. He's pretty good at this. What I said in that article is that he has, as you say, three big options, of which picking up and leaving is one. The three options are basically military escalation, a big economic crackdown, which I think is what he's been talking about in recent days, or declaring this victory and getting out. And every one of those options has been debated in recent times with Vice President Vance, Pete Hegseth, Dan Kane, who I mentioned before, his son-in-law, Jared Kushner, his special envoy, Steve Witkoff. But each one, I would say, is deeply unpalatable for very different reasons. If you want, we can just run through the three very quickly, if you want.
8: That's why you're here. I'd love that. Thank you.
9: Okay, great. So he could go all in on the war, right? He has held off. He's not want to have ground troops. He has not wanted to occupy oil facilities. He hasn't wanted to go in and seize the nuclear material, because his biggest concern is we would take a lot of casualties. And what he loved about Operation Midnight Hammer, that bombing attack last year on the Iranian nuclear facilities, and what he loved about the Venezuela operation, is they were over in a night and they were casualty free for the United States. So the big concern is, if he goes in and goes in big, as we've heard him threaten many times, including 2 weeks ago, that the price could be really high, that he could have huge civilian casualties and mass starvation among the Iranians, and that he could have very significant American casualties. That's particularly hard given the depletion of the stockpiles of missile interceptors that we discussed. And if he did, in fact, go and do that, and if it didn't work out well, what sign does that send to Xi Jinping and to Vladimir Putin? So the second action is just let the sanctions sink in, hope that the further crackdowns on oil exports enforced by a new blockade, you know, which he's now imposed, would strangle Iran. But the Iranians have been under sanctions for years, and they are master sanctions evaders. And it's not at all clear that that would work, or that the president would be able to sort of sit it out, because the Iranians, having closed off the strait, have now a way to sanction us, which is to raise gas prices. And they're acutely aware of the fact that there's an election coming up in just a few months. And then that third option that we discussed, declare victory and go home, might be a little bit of a hard case to make.
8: David, is there any reason to believe Iran might never have claimed dominion over the Strait of Hormuz absent these U.S. and Israeli attacks?
9: Well, they didn't for 47 years prior to this, right? They may have said in theory it's ours, but they let it run as an international waterway. And as recently as June, we heard Secretary Rubio tell the Congress that the only acceptable outcome here is restoring the kind of free trade that existed prior to the war. Now, I don't see a plan for getting to that. For the past 2 weeks since that article has appeared, the president held back on a major attack that he had threatened and said, we're right on the verge of a deal. And the deal he had in mind was something between Iran and Oman, which is just across the strait, that would send ships up into the Gulf on the Iranian side, send them back out of the Gulf on the Omani side. The U.S., meanwhile, would work with others on demining the main channel, which right now is full of mines, or at least we believe it is, and work their way toward a negotiated reopening. But that just hasn't happened. And I think what's gone on here now is that more hardliners who oppose any deal inside the Iranian system have said, let's just make the president suffer with these high prices a bit longer, see how he does in the election.
8: How hard are the hits that Iran has sustained under attack by the U.S. and Israel? Like, how long can the country hold out before its own people, you know, want to wave the white flag?
9: You know, what its own people want to do is a really fascinating question, because obviously many of them detest their own regime for very good reasons. It's been brutal. It's kidnapped people off the streets. It's thrown dissidents in Evin prison, thrown Americans in Evin prison. It's executed people who it believes are a threat. But the fact of the matter is that the people do not have the arms to go deal with this. And the Islamic Revolutionary Guard Corps does have those arms. And so I think the president wisely, if belatedly, came to the conclusion that while it sounds good to call for people to go rise up against their government, if you're inviting them to go and step in and get slaughtered, you're not really doing them a big favor.
8: You noted at the time this article came out that President Trump had been asked whether strikes on civilian infrastructure like bridges or power plants would constitute a war crime. At the time, he chose not to answer. Is that still the case? He hasn't really said whether this is something he would countenance.
9: He doesn't like this question. I've asked it to him at various moments. It's come up many times since. You know, the laws of war are pretty well established. There are lots of gray areas. If you cut off the bridges, as he threatened to do, that lead down to the ports, yes, you are cutting off routes that the Islamic Revolutionary Guard Corps can use to move its missiles, to move its forces, to threaten the United States. You're also cutting off food and water. He has at various moments threatened to strike desalinization plants. When the Iranians hit a desalinization plant in the Gulf, hitting one of their Gulf Arab neighbors, lots of people rushed to say this was a war crime. And by most definitions, I think it was. But the president does not want to have similar rules apply to him.
8: Will you talk briefly about this recent announced deal to authorize Saudi Arabia to develop a nuclear energy program?
9: So this has been under negotiation between the United States and Saudi Arabia for years. It's an idea that actually got generated in Trump 1, was built upon by the Biden administration. They wanted to do it as part of a package in which Saudi Arabia would recognize Israel, and Israel would in turn recognize the need for the creation of a Palestinian state, and the U.S. would then help Saudi Arabia diversify its energy supplies by helping it build nuclear plants. But the hang-up became twofold. First, on the nuclear plants, there was an argument between the U.S. and Saudi Arabia about whether or not Saudi Arabia could enrich its own uranium. And the U.S. was concerned at a moment that we're telling the Iranians they cannot. Starting up such a program with the Saudis seemed to, you know, stretch the system a little bit. But the Saudis were insistent on that. The second problem was after the October 7 terrorist attacks and the loss of more than 1,000 Israeli lives, it seemed very hard to get the Saudis to agree to recognize Israel or for Israel to recognize a Palestinian state. So the Trump administration, when it came back in, separated out this nuclear negotiation from all these other issues and signed a deal that was signed by the energy secretary with his Saudi counterpart that would have allowed this U.S. cooperation. So we thought that was all done, and the Saudis might be able, after a study, to be able to do some nuclear enrichment. But the day after it was signed, the president went out and undercut the deal his own energy secretary had just signed and said it'll only happen if they recognize Israel and that they can't enrich. Well, we just spent months, years negotiating this deal with the Saudis. So the Saudis were pretty angry.
8: My guest is David Sanger, White House and national security correspondent for The New York Times. You're listening to Think. I'm Chris Boyd. Saudis were pretty angry, David. This is a deal breaker, do you think, at least in the immediate term?
9: Well, the deal would have to be sent to Congress under the law. Whenever you export nuclear technology, Congress gets a chance to review it. And the president simply has not sent it there, in part because to review it would be also to make public the text. And when you do make public the text, you will discover that the president had agreed to a system in which the Saudis would get to enrich uranium. And then he declared they could never go do that. The Saudis have just remained dead silent on this since the president came out. They refused to say a word. And I think they're just sort of waiting it out for the end of his term.
8: I want to ask you about something. You know, you mentioned that you're in pretty frequent contact with the president. He knows who you are. I mean, he is famously not fond of journalists, and yet absolutely, you know, it's lifeblood for him to be interviewed and quoted and that sort of thing. Something fascinating that I learned years ago is that people in your position sometimes quote like a high ranking source in the White House, and it's based on a conversation you have had with the president. Can you tell us anything about that?
9: Well, we try not to do many off the record or background conversations with the president himself. Sometimes there's no choice. Sometimes you're using a background conversation to negotiate a bigger interview, an on-the-record interview. Sometimes his aides will be there, and the aides are on background and so forth. But the interesting thing about the president, and I think you have to give him credit for this, is he speaks on the record a lot. Sometimes he contradicts himself. Sometimes he contradicts things he said just the day before. But he does speak. And look, you may recall this video of this coming back on Air Force One from China. He was so upset by a series of news analyses I had written about his failure to achieve his objectives that he started saying, well, I sank their Navy, I wiped out their Air Force, all of which is true, but it wasn't what his political objectives were for Iran. And then he said, you know, what you're writing is treasonous. A few weeks later, I was in London, packing up, getting ready to come home. The president called. It was actually on his birthday. And we had a complete on-the-record conversation about how enthused he was about the Iran deal, which, as you mentioned at the beginning of the show, he had just been about to sign. And we talked on the record about that for probably 45 minutes. With no reference to the previous conversation. So he is willing to get out there. He cares about what the press says about him. For all that you hear, that how he dismisses the establishment press and calls us fake news and so forth, he understands the role of the New York Times and other major media in the American system. And he talks.
8: Have you learned to be able to tell the difference between him saying something that will quickly change and him saying something that is likely to stick?
9: You know, sometimes you need to challenge him. In that conversation that we had on the record, he argued that during that the deal that President Obama signed in 2015, he said Iran could enrich uranium to whatever level it wants and would build a nuclear weapon within 2 or 3 years. And I said, you know, I knew that agreement page by page. I had covered it for years. It sharply limited the level at which they could enrich. And they didn't build a bomb. So, I mean, you have to sometimes just sort of deal with them on the set of facts that are right in front of you.
8: My guest is David Sanger, White House and national security correspondent for The New York Times. We'll be right back.
10: Poet and writer Clint Smith grew up surrounded by monuments commemorating slave owners and Confederate leaders. On the next Fresh Air, he talks about the distortions and how the history of slavery was taught to him and other Americans. 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Join us.
0: Fresh Air coming up at 11 here on Nebraska Public Media Omaha. You are listening to Think on Nebraska Public Media Omaha. I'm Kathy Bradbury. Have you ever wondered why in Omaha, when we think we're going to get rain, it just passes right by us? Well, there's an urban legend called the Oma Dome, and many people think that's the reason why things go right by us. Now, that could be that it's an urban heat island effect and things go around the heat of the urban island that is caused by the big city of Omaha. But what do you think? Is it urban legend or simple science?
11: We all know them. People who are really good at setting others at ease. 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
13: Hey, it's Peter Sagal, proud to announce that Wait, Wait, Don't Tell Me is finally making its Omaha debut. 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Join us September 24th at the beautiful Orpheum Theater. 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

0: This is Think. I'm Chris Boyd. We're talking today about the state of the U.S. war with Iran and how the United States may be able to get out of this and when. My guest is David E. Sanger, who is White House and National Security Correspondent for The New York Times. David, a few minutes ago you mentioned that the elder Khamenei, who was killed by the Israelis, was not in favor of Iran actually developing its nuclear program so that it had a weapon. You're not certain about the younger Khamenei so much. Why would the elder have not wanted a nuclear weapon? Was this because of the JCPOA or some other reason?
1: No, I think it went back prior to that. And by the way, he is said to have issued this fatwa against building a nuclear weapon. We never saw a text of it. I don't think he talked about it publicly. Aides of his did for a long time. There are a lot of people who say, yeah, right. You know, you issue the fatwa, you go ahead and build the bomb, or that, you know, others were out there. But I think he recognized that if Iran had a nuclear weapon, it was the country was an immediate target for destruction by the Israelis, by the United States. And that more valuable to him than that was to have what's called a threshold weapon, which is to say you've got all the component parts and the world knows that you could screw it together very quickly, and that that was more valuable. Now, that's a different path than the one the North Koreans took. I mentioned this earlier. The North Koreans just went all out and just built their weapons. And I think it's very possible that when this all dies down, the Iranians will gather together, the Iranian leadership, and ask the question, why did the United States attack Iran and ignore North Korea? And I think the answer, in addition to the factor of the Israelis and the region of the world, is that everybody knew that the North Koreans could respond with a nuclear weapon. So it's, you know, it's hard to know what sets a country to go over the edge and actually join the nuclear club. Not many countries have. John F. Kennedy thought we would have dozens of nuclear states by 1970. Right now, we only have 9 nuclear armed states. But there is a sense, could be wrong, hope it's wrong, that we are on the verge of a new outbreak.
0: I'll just tip my hand here and say, personally, I wish that nuclear weapons didn't exist, that no country had access to them, including our own. I realize many people don't feel that way. But, you know, I'm curious. I mean, ultimately, given the state of the world today, whether it's morally right or wrong is one thing. It's not an irrational decision for a country like Iran to potentially pursue nuclear weapons.
1: It is not. Israel has them. Obviously, there are other countries that have not declared themselves as nuclear states, starting with Israel, that have nuclear weapons. Pakistan and India have nuclear weapons and never signed the Nuclear Nonproliferation Treaty. And they both did that because they felt particularly insecure about themselves. One of the big questions coming out of the Trump era is going to be whether other states now believe the United States would not be around to defend them and that they need them as well. You saw the Germans go talk to France after their new chancellor was inaugurated more than a year ago about whether the French nuclear umbrella could also cover Germany. It turns out the umbrella is not terribly big, and it's probably not a very practical suggestion. We know that South Korea has experimented in the past with nuclear weapons and had to be stopped by the United States decades ago. South Africa did the same. We've stopped Taiwan from building nuclear weapons. And the big issue is, if you don't believe the American deterrent is out there, do you conclude that it's perfectly rational to go build your own?
0: The president has been characterized as someone who prefers to do geopolitics based on relationships more than like shared national ideologies. So given that, David, I am so curious about the fact that, you know, there have been these uncovered Iranian assassination plot attempts on the life of President Trump. He's well aware of this. He's talked about it. You know, we had the situation recently with the plane. I mean, how personal does this conflict feel to him, and how might that shape his orientation toward what needs to happen with this war?
1: It's got to feel personal if you believe that the Iranians have sent out assassins at moments to go kill him. You may remember that there was an indictment of Iranians during the Biden administration by the Biden Justice Department of a plot to try to kill President Trump. There were arrests made years ago from an effort, somewhat clumsy one, to go hire somebody to go off and try to kill him. And of course, there have been some real assassination attempts, at least two that we know of, against the president, but they were not linked directly. They were not linked at all to Iran. I'm thinking of the Butler, Pennsylvania one and the one on the golf course in Florida. It's hard for us to be able to measure the severity of the threat he was under when he was leaving Turkey, but clearly the Secret Service was taking it seriously enough to go through this whole airplane deception that you've now read about. He would not be the first president to take these things personally. There was a lot of thinking during the war in Iraq that President Bush was motivated by the fact that Saddam Hussein was interested in killing President Bush's father, George H.W. Bush. We like to think that all these things are quiet and rational, but that's not the way human beings operate.
0: God forbid if an Iranian plot to take out this or any president of the United States was successful. I mean, does the United States have any choice but to respond with like the full weight of ground troops? And how would we react in that situation?
1: You know, I wouldn't even want to think about it, but you're absolutely right. And I'm, you know, what you're never sure of within the case of Iran is when you say the government's trying to do this, who is the government? I mean, Iran is run by competing factions. Right. And those factions, you know, sometimes are on the rise in one group and they're, you know, alleged pragmatists on the rise who are negotiating with the U.S. and people trying to undermine their agreements and so forth. But yes, if there ever was a successful or even a near successful attack on an American president by Iran or similar state, I would not want to see what the reaction would be.
0: You weren't on that that plane full of journalists leaving Turkey, the Air Force One, were you?
1: I was not. I had just done the China trip. We tend to rotate these through. But our great photographer, Doug Mills, who travels with the president almost all the time, was, in fact, on the plane.
0: Thankfully, everybody, you know, on all three planes arrived safely to their destinations. But I'm curious about how your journalist colleagues feel about having been used, you know, in this decoy vehicle with no option to, like, get out and fly home commercial.
1: Yeah, I mean, the no notice thing here is, on the one hand, understandable. They can't let this stuff leak. And on the other hand, it strikes me as pretty shocking that you would put civilians in that position of harm without their understanding that they were even under a specific threat. We have had other times that presidents have been sent on decoy missions. I'm thinking of President Clinton on that trip to Pakistan, where he walked to his plane, but then under it and got on a small plane. Mm-hmm. But a very small pool of American reporters knew it. Everybody saw that he wasn't getting on his main plane. I'm not sure the Pakistani groups that they were worried about had seen it, but it was understood there. When President Bush would go to Iraq or Afghanistan, he would sometimes sneak out of the ranch at Crawford, but he always brought a couple of reporters with him, and the pool understood the risks. Joe Biden went into Ukraine with, again, a small pool of reporters and they fully understood the risks. I'm not sure that this White House thought this one through yet fully.
0: My guest is David Sanger, White House and national security correspondent for the New York Times. You're listening to Think. I'm Chris Boyd. President Trump does seem, maybe he's no different from his colleagues here, but he's exquisitely sensitive to his own public image and popularity polling, to the extent that he has access to accurate information. What is your sense, David, of how he thinks the American people feel about how he is carrying out this war in Iran?
1: Well, one of the things that's remarkable, Chris, about the polling about this war is that it is one of the very rare cases in which a war was deeply unpopular even as it started. Usually Americans are enthused at the beginning of wars. Think Iraq, where the polling showed overwhelming support for President Bush soon after he launched that attack on Iraq. And then it dissipated and the bottom really fell out of it after a number of years. But in this case, a war that was unpopular at the beginning has gotten deeply unpopular. The president just argues otherwise and says, no, the American people support me in this. Or he says, what do you want for Iran to get a nuclear weapon? As if the only way to disarm Iran was to go attack them in hopes of stopping the nuclear weapons program. In fact, the only thing that has stopped Iran for a period of time that we know of was the 2015 nuclear agreement, which seems to have been successful until President Trump abandoned it 3 years later in 2018. And then the Iranians lifted of the restrictions of the agreement, resumed their nuclear work.
0: You note that the president's sense that he may have backed himself into a corner with Iran is causing him to behave erratically. And I do have to ask, like, hasn't that always kind of been his signature move? What's different now?
1: Well, one thing that's different is the stakes, right? I mean, we're in the middle of a war. The second thing that's different is American credibility. To have the president say, if you don't do this by a deadline this Friday night or this Saturday or whatever, there will be a massive attack, and then call off the attack later on, makes adversaries wonder about whether or not they need to take your threat seriously. And, you know, one of the old rules of diplomacy is never make an empty threat that you're not willing to carry through, because if people get onto that, it's the end of your deterrent capability. I think that we have seen him move more from threats to praise of the Iranian regime to, okay, a deal is coming, to we're just going to rely on economic pressure at more head-spinning speed in recent times than we have seen in the past.
0: If by some means the United States leaves the fight in Iran without having achieved the most important goals of, you know, disarmament, what is the most likely outcome in the long term? Iran and Oman forever control the Strait of Hormuz, and Iran continues to get really close to or actually acquires nuclear weapons capability?
1: Well, that's the worst case scenario. I think it's going to be pretty hard to get the strait back to where it was as an open international waterway governed by international law. I think the Iranians have now discovered that this is a weapon much more useful to them than a nuclear weapon, because you can actually turn it on and turn it off, and you're not counter-threatened with nuclear annihilation if you use it. So I think the Iranians are forever changed in their view about controlling the strait. At the same time, I think that the Iranians will probably think anew about their nuclear status. That may mean that they try to dig up the nuclear material that's at Fordo and Isfahan and elsewhere, although they're running a huge risk if they do that, because it's going to be hard to hide it. And I think the U.S. would come in and attack them again under any president, President Trump or any of his successors. they might seek to buy a weapon from the North Koreans, from somebody else. But I think this is not risk-free. And so just picking up and walking away, having left the situation worse than he found it, is not a really great option.
0: David E. Sanger is White House and National Security Correspondent for the New York Times, where you can read his reporting, including the article, Trump Seems Trapped by the Iran War, Even as He Wields the World's Biggest Hammer. David, I always learn so much talking with you. Thank you for making time.
1: Thank you, Chris. Great to be with you, and have a good summer.
0: Think is distributed by PRX, the Public Radio Exchange. You can find us on Facebook, Instagram, anywhere you get podcasts. Again, I'm Chris Boyd. Thanks for listening. Have a great day.
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4: 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It's 11 o'clock. This is Nebraska Public Media, Omaha. I'm Kathy Bradbury. Coming up on Fresh Air, poet and writer Clint Smith talks about the impact of growing up surrounded by monuments to slavery. Should be an enlightening conversation. Stick around.
5: From WHYY in Philadelphia, this is Fresh Air. I'm David Bean Cooley. Today, poet and writer Clint Smith says we are taught to think of slavery as something that happened a long, long time ago. But then he learned that his grandfather's grandfather had been enslaved.
6: You know, this person who I love, this person who I was raised around, this person who was so central to my life and my own identity, is someone who was only a generation or two removed from a family member who had been born into slavery.
5: Smith is the author of the best-selling book, How the Word is Passed, about distortions in how the history of slavery was taught to him and other children, and the ways many Americans deceive themselves about that history. He's also the author of the collection of poetry called Above Ground. Also, critic-at-large John Powers reviews the new TV series, Lanterns. First, the news.
7: Live from NPR News in Washington, I'm Janine Herbst. In New York, Luigi Mangione has pleaded guilty to federal stalking charges connected to the death of United Healthcare CEO Brian Thompson. Prosecutors say the 28-year-old tracked Thompson down and shot him on a Manhattan sidewalk in 2024. He was charged by both federal and state prosecutors with ambushing the 50-year-old Thompson. Earlier this year, a judge struck down federal charges that could have brought the death penalty. Mangione still faces murder charges in a state trial set to begin next month, but his legal team is now expected to argue for the judge to toss those charges, given the federal guilty plea. President Trump's military campaign against Iran hasn't gone the way he promised it would. The administration now says it's getting ready to wage economic warfare, and ordinary Iranians say they will bear the brunt of that pain. NPR's Hadil Al-Shalchi has more from Turkey.
8: All Iranians NPR spoke to in Van agreed on one thing. Their country has become expensive. A tray of 30 eggs is now $5, double what it was about a month ago. Cooking oil is $3 for a 30-ounce bottle. That jumped about 30% in a month. A personal trainer who just arrived from Tehran said she can't afford much there anymore.
9: Like travel, like buying clothes, like... For example, I eat a lot of protein a day. Now I have to limit that.
8: She didn't want to be identified for fear of retribution from the regime. She said that people in Tehran were tense and on edge because of uncertainty, and the only hope for a future was to emigrate from Iran. Hadil Al-Shalchi, NPR News, Van, Turkey.
7: A new generation of small nuclear reactors could come online in the next few years. Companies successfully turned on 4 reactors this summer, but public opinion remains split. Hannah Merzbach of the Mountain West News Bureau has more.
0: A March Gallup poll shows 53% of Americans oppose having a local nuclear plant. Vicky O'Hara is not among them. She owns a bar in Atomic City outside of Idaho National Lab, the center of U.S. nuclear research.
10: I live 10 miles away, and I'm fine. I'm not glowing in the dark. there's nothing to be scared of.
0: But nuclear safety experts are worried the Trump administration's fast-tracking of permits could lead to mistakes. The administration sees nuclear power as one way to meet rising energy demand. While many Americans don't want a plant in their backyard, polling also shows growing support for the U.S. emphasizing nuclear power more broadly. For NPR News, I'm Hannah Merzbach in Jackson, Wyoming.
7: Wall Street is trading lower at this hour. The Dow is down 140 points. The Nasdaq down 105 points. The S&P 500 is down 13. 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The Trump administration is asking the Supreme Court to allow the White House to continue construction on its $400 million ballroom project

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1: 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The original action plan set out 118 goals for city leaders to hit by 2027.
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6: 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We're headed into the lunch hour. This is Nebraska Public Media Omaha. I'm Kathy Bradbury. Coming up on 1A, it's the Friday News Roundup. Not only is it my favorite day of the week, but it's my favorite day for 1A. Stick around.

0: voluntarily recalling some of its dog food because of concerns about salmonella. Omas Pride says the recall affects one lot of the company's Woof Complete Canine Chicken Recipe dog food in 6-pound bags, which tested positive for salmonella. This after a customer complained. In a statement, the company says three illnesses have been reported in association with that complaint. I'm Janine Herbst, NPR News in Washington.
1: 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They now offer Duck.ai, where users can chat privately with AI. Duck.ai. 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
2: 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I'm Kathy Bradbury. We should see mostly cloudy skies this afternoon with a high of 86 degrees. We've got a good chance for rain this weekend, though. I'll have your full weather forecast in just about 12 minutes.
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0: I'm Nyla Boudou. It's the 1A Friday News Roundup. There are roughly 350,000 Haitians in the U.S. under temporary protected status. Now their lives are changing fast following the Supreme Court decision to end TPS for Haitians. Under the new directives from the administration, arrests have gone up. We'll talk it through. Plus, primary results speak to the split between Democrats. New economic numbers show the degree to which Americans are struggling today. And why did the president secretly swap planes when leaving last month's NATO summit? Here in studio for all the week's biggest news, Naftali Ben-David, politics and government editor at The Washington Post. It's great to have you, Naftali.
1: Thanks for having me.
0: Joining us on the line from Ohio, Amanda Becker, national reporter for the 19th News. Hi, Amanda.
2: Hi, great to be here.
0: And Alana Shore, senior Washington editor for Semaphore. Thanks for being here as well, Alana.
3: Thanks for having me.
0: And remember, we want to hear from you this hour. You can email your questions or comments about the week's news to 1a@wamu.org, and I'll put them to our experts here. Let's start with the latest immigration crackdown. Here's Homeland Security Secretary Mark Wayne Mullen this week explaining the administration's actions on TPS.
4: In its name itself, it says temporary protective status. The president has the right to start it. He also has a right to end it. The president ended it, which was the right call. So these individuals can either self-deport or we will arrest you and send you back. It's that simple.
0: Alana, what do we know about these efforts and what they mean for Haitians in the U.S. right now?
3: Well, it means that hundreds of thousands of Haitians who had lived here and worked here and enjoyed those protections now lose them, right? So there has been some reports of deportation flights back to Haiti that there has been talk about happening as often as weekly. It's really not clear whether those are happening yet, but what is happening is Haitians are getting detained. They're being given ankle monitors and they're being basically told that deportation is imminent.
0: In fact, a video of a Haitian immigrant in Ohio went viral this week. Journalists capturing the moment Monsanto Moulay collapsing in tears after receiving an ankle monitor at an ICE check-in. Amanda, in Ohio, immigrant advocates say ICE officials are taking away passports from Haitians, forcing them to wear ankle monitors. That video, if you've seen it, is tough to watch, I will say. What do we know what's going on in Ohio?
2: Yeah, I was there when Mr. Malay reported on Sunday, actually. So what has started happening in Ohio is mostly these summons are going to Haitians living in Springfield, which was obviously a target of the president and the vice president during their campaign, even though there's a sizable community, for example, of Haitians living in Columbus. It does seem to be disproportionately Haitian immigrants in Springfield that are receiving these summons. It started about 30 days after the Supreme Court ruling on TPS that greenlit its ending, and they started receiving these letters in the mail asking them to show up, in some cases very early on a Sunday morning, to kind of deal with the capacity issue they have. They are coming with their attorneys, with representatives from their faith communities. The faith communities are very involved in this. Two prominent pastors from Springfield, one of them Haitian, are actually administering communion now as people go into the door. And that video, like you said,

0: that started circulating pretty much immediately here in Ohio and then went national. It's a very upsetting video to watch. You know, he reports kind of in his Sunday best. He's dressed up. He comes out a couple hours later and he is showing his ankle monitor to the press and people waiting outside. And then he just collapses. And, you know, from talking to the individuals and groups kind of working to support Haitian immigrants in Springfield, these ankle monitors are giving them kind of a great sense of shame. And they're wondering, like, how do we go home and explain this to our children? They don't want to necessarily be seen in them at events. So what they're doing is they're telling them to check in more frequently. They're putting travel restrictions in place 75 miles from their residence. The closest immigration court is more than 75 miles away from Springfield. So this is just, you know, making life pretty difficult for a group of people who have already, for the most part, lost their ability to work, lost their ability to drive, and now they are essentially confined to Springfield.
1: As you were saying, he showed up, Mr. Millay, voluntarily. How do these ankle monitors, and how does this idea of asking people to voluntarily surrender fit into this whole overall ICE strategy that they have?
0: Yeah, so ankle monitors, it's not a new tactic used by ICE, but in the past, from speaking with immigration attorneys, it was limited to specific cases where there was a reason. Maybe somebody hadn't shown up for a court appearance or something like that. And so when they did, they were given an ankle monitor. From the attorneys that I've spoken to, this is the first time they have seen kind of a blanket policy for using ankle monitors for Haitian immigrants who were on TPS. They have been told, this comes directly from the top, from Mark Wayne Mullen, that there are no exceptions. The only exception I know of so far is a pregnant woman who was given a wrist monitor. But even an older woman who had issues with type 2 diabetes, which can cause swelling in the ankles, was sent home with an ankle monitor 2 Sundays ago.
1: Naftali, do we know how transparent the administration is being about the number of Haitians being arrested or deported since that Supreme Court decision?
2: I mean, to this point, they are not good numbers. We don't have any specifics provided by the administration. And, you know, those are important questions because, leaving aside what this means for the Haitians themselves, many, many of them had jobs. And they had jobs particularly in healthcare industries, in restaurant industries, warehouses. And it's not clear what's going to happen to those industries if thousands of Haitians are put on planes back to Haiti. And in a way, this is a big test of the practicality of President Trump's immigration policy. He's spoken very sweepingly about the dangers of immigrants, particularly undocumented ones. These folks were actually in the country legally, of course.
1: Legally and working.
2: And many of them were working. And so if suddenly those jobs are gone and they're gone, it could have a very big impact on the economies of many industries in this country. One of the interesting aspects of the whole Ohio angle is that Governor Mike DeWine there has been one of the few Republicans to really be outspoken against President Trump's immigration policy, including the lifting of TPS protection, saying it's bad for the Haitians, but that it's also bad for Ohio and for the country.
1: We just got this email from Janelle who says, I thought the point of TPS was to help people who can't go back to their country of origin because of the poor conditions there. We still have a travel ban to Haiti. How is it legal to pull their TPS? Amanda, I bet a lot of people have been asking you that question.
0: Yeah, that's the question that people are asking. I was actually interviewing a nun over the weekend because a lot of Catholic sisters are present at kind of these ICE check-ins to support the immigrants checking in. And she was saying, you know, a member of the congregation that she's a part of asked her, you know, why can't they just go back home? And, you know, why can't they come here legally? And she said they did come here legally and they don't want to go back home because many of them have very legitimate fears of being killed, raped. They're worried about taking their children back. Thousands of children born to Haitian immigrants just in the Springfield area are U.S. citizens. So there's been a huge push to just get them kind of the passports and the documentation they would even need to travel. But many parents don't want to return to that sort of situation, particularly with their children. And so while temporary protected status did have temporary in the name, it also has protected status. And if anything, conditions in Haiti have deteriorated since the program was created for Haiti.
1: That video from Ohio wasn't the only ones that made the round on social media this week. Carolina Molina posted a video on her social media of an ICE agent pointing a gun at her in the Virginia suburbs of Washington, D.C.
3: Yeah, you recorded us. You almost ran us over.
4: I didn't almost ran
3: you
4: over.
3: You almost ran us over.
4: You're
3: Stop playing.
4: Full of
3: Stop playing.
4: You are full of
3: right? You're not funny.
4: You're not funny.
3: I will arrest you. Keep it up.
4: I'm a legal citizen.
3: Keep it up. I don't care.
4: Oh my goodness.
1: That clip sparked more conversation over the conduct of ICE agents. Carolyn Molina posted, quote, "It really felt like a Renee Good situation," referring to the Minneapolis woman that was shot and killed by an ICE agent in January. Alana, what else do we know about what happened to Molina?
5: Well, we know that she works as a professional counselor, and she was in the area, she said, because she wanted to offer psychological evaluations to, you know, immigrants who needed them as part of their evaluation process. We also know she, as I believe she stated in her video, was born in the area in Northern Virginia. She's a first-generation American. You know, what we don't know yet is whether there will be any further action based on this video. Molina was not clear when questioned by reporters, you know, what she's going to do with this footage. She will consult an attorney, but it's tough to say whether there will be any actionable sort of pressure on ICE if she doesn't do that.
1: Naftali, since this crackdown began, we've seen protests over ICE treatment of immigrants and U.S. citizens, and we've seen pushback about that. How much of that energy are we still seeing around ICE tactics?
2: I mean, we're definitely seeing it still, although the temperature seems to be down in many places. When Mark Wayne Mullen, the new Secretary of Homeland Security, took over, he said his goal was to have DHS be not in the news every single day. And to some degree, he's achieved that. But those tensions are very much still there. You know, one of the big differences, I think, is that early on, President Trump had a lot of support for his immigration policy. It was a signature issue. It was something he talked a lot about during the campaign, and his ratings were good on it. Now it's the opposite. His ratings are not good on it. I think the Democrats are unified in opposing ICE and its tactics. Many Republicans agree as well. The whole conversation has changed. And in many ways, it's because of the videos, not only the ones that we saw with Carolina Molina, but previous videos of Renee Good and Alex Priddy as well.
1: We're going to talk about those implications for midterm elections coming up, particularly when it comes to ICE. We'll continue the conversation around ICE. I see your questions and comments. You can email us 1A@WAMU.org. I see the questions we're getting about the ICE shock gloves. We'll talk about that after the break with Naftali Ben-David, politics and government editor at the Washington Post, Amanda Becker, national reporter for the 19th News, and Alana Shore, senior Washington editor for Semaphore. I'm Nyla Boodoo. 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

0: Nebraska's Stories, Omaha Signal, 101.9 FM, Nebraska Public Media, Omaha. I'm Kathy Bradbury. Let's take a look at your full weather forecast. The 40% chance of thunderstorms should dissipate by early afternoon, leaving us with mostly cloudy skies and a high near 86 degrees today. Your Friday night should be mostly cloudy but dry, with a low temperature of 72 degrees. Now, the weekend is a roller coaster ride of ups and downs. Saturday, there's a slight chance of showers before 8 a.m., and then a 40% chance of thunderstorms in the afternoon. Between those chances of rain, the sun might make an appearance, bringing the high temperature to 91 degrees. Showers are likely for Saturday night, and then Sunday, much of the same, with chances of rain and thunderstorms mid-morning and early afternoon, with a high near 82 degrees. So ride out the storms, and Monday looks like it will be sunny again. The sun always comes back out after the storms pass.
1: 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In 1967, a police officer from Ashland reported something that's never stopped fascinating people.
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5: It's the Friday News Roundup. I'm Nyla Boodoo. Our panel this week, Naftali Ben-David, politics and government editor at The Washington Post. We're also with Alana Shore, senior Washington editor for Semaphore, and Amanda Becker, national reporter for the 19th News. And you can email your questions or comments to 1A at WAMU.org. We got this email from Jay about ICE. How dangerous are these shock gloves? What prevents ICE from abusing them? Amanda, that's, of course, in reference to what we learned this week, that the Department of Homeland Security is planning to equip ICE agents with gloves that deliver an electric shock. Can you answer Jay's question?
6: Yeah, so these gloves were manufactured in Lexington, Kentucky, and the manufacturer says that they're supposed to be a non-lethal de-escalation tactic. They're used already by some police departments and inside prisons. Now, giving them to ICE officers, kind of out in the streets, dealing with large number of people who haven't committed any crimes, would be a completely new use of this. They're supposed to be in use by March 2027. Experts have said it would require a high level of training for these to be deployed appropriately. We don't have any details so far about what that training might entail or whether that will happen. And this has, you know, raised serious questions for civil liberties groups about whether this use, even though, again, this is non-lethal, the gloves can't kill you, but they would certainly be painful because they're meant to subdue people. And, you know, we found out about this from the Associated Press right around the time that Ms. Molina's video came out. And so it really just raises the question of, given kind of the behavior of ICE agents out in the streets of this country and various places, what, you know, equipping them with these gloves could do in terms of inflaming these encounters out on the streets.
5: We got this email from Nikki. It seems this will be a particular risk for people with cardiac or neurologic conditions and could result in them having extreme injuries from what is being described only as a means to, quote, de-escalate protesters. Thanks for that comment, Nikki. You can keep them coming at 1A at WAMU.org. Let's talk about another round of primary races this week. Maybe some new insights into what voters want from both parties. Immigration, of course, part of that conversation. Six states went to the polls: Wisconsin, Minnesota, Connecticut, South Carolina, Alabama, and Vermont. Let's start in Wisconsin. For weeks, polls showed Francesca Hong, state lawmaker and Democratic socialist, with a commanding lead over Milwaukee County Executive David Crowley as the Democratic pick for governor. Then on Tuesday night, in a tight race, Crowley beat Hong. Crowley had abandoned, then resumed his campaign weeks before after receiving an endorsement from Wisconsin's outgoing governor, Democrat Tony Evers. After his surprise victory, Crowley called for party unity.
7: Over the past few months, You've heard a lot of people try to define this election as a battle between the left and the center. That narrative misses the entire point of what we're doing. Every one of us has something much bigger to unite around. And that is keeping MAGA extremism from bringing the chaos we see in Washington into our neighborhoods right here in the state of Wisconsin.
5: Alana, this was a bruising contest. It pointed to a significant ideological gulf between progressive Democrats and centrists like Crowley. And it feels so much like what we've been talking about in other races, including in Michigan. How is Crowley going to pull Wisconsin Democrats together at this moment?
8: I actually think he's doing a pretty good job of it already, to be candid with you. Francesca Hong appeared alongside him already at a unity breakfast. You know, I think it's very similar to what we're seeing in Michigan, where Haley Stevens, you know, publicly hugged Abdul al-Sayed after their very bruising primary and, you know, is already out there saying, vote for him, trying to unite. You know, obviously that may not work with some folks on the left who do not feel like Crowley, particularly in Wisconsin, is right for them. But I think Crowley is in a pretty strong position, actually. Hong had a very, very long series of, you know, potential liabilities, starting with her social media posts. Some of her policy positions have not been necessarily fully fleshed out.
5: Her post about Thanksgiving.
8: Yes, among other things. She also seemed really skeptical of Halloween for some reason. I mean, it was on one sense kind of relatable, who hasn't kind of lamented the holiday grind, and also kind of a distraction because she didn't really figure out how to message them effectively. But all of which is to say, you know, Crowley is a bit more battle tested, right? And with Hong, you're standing beside him, he's in a pretty decent position.
5: So in Minnesota, progressives had a better night when Lieutenant Governor Peggy Flanagan beat the more centrist candidate, that's Representative Angie Craig, in the state's Democratic Senate primary. Amanda, what role did the massive ICE operation in the Twin Cities earlier this year and the community's mobilization against it play in this race?
6: Yeah, I don't think you can separate the two. I think that this race that factored very heavily. Representative Craig, you know, was a moderate. She had voted for a piece of immigration legislation that supported Trump's immigration agenda last year called the Lake and Riley Act. She said that she had come to regret that vote. She actually wrote an entire op-ed about it ahead of the race or the election because she knew it was an issue. And so I think just, you know, Minnesota being kind of the epicenter of what we saw at the beginning of this year and, you know, the massive backlash that created from the, you know, with the public, I don't think you can separate kind of immigration enforcement from the results of that primary.
5: Before we move on to what we saw from the GOP on Tuesday, Naftali, I wonder if we can step back for a moment. Midterm primaries don't see the same number of as general elections, not usually by a long shot, right? But I wonder how much we can make of these narrow results for Democrats that show a party that clearly wants to change, but seems very split on the way it should move forward.
9: I mean, I think the big takeaway is that Democrats in general, they want outspoken candidates. They want fighters. They want people who seem to believe deeply in their principles. But to a point, you know, Francesca Hong was a deeply flawed candidate. I think people thought she would have been a real long shot and they were not willing to go quite that far. But I do think there's a lot of rage on the Democratic side in here in the Trump era. I think there's a lot of feeling that they're tired of being lectured about electability when you look on the other side and you see President Trump, who by all accounts should not be electable at all. And here he is in his second term. And so they're tired of those kinds of discussions. I think it's very important for Democrats to keep these midterms a referendum on President Trump, because if they do that, they're going to win. And if it becomes a choice between democratic socialism and MAGAism, then it's tougher for them. The other really interesting takeaway to me is that for all of this socialist surge, so to speak, on the Democratic side, Black voters have not really been along for the ride, and they're such a key part of the Democratic constituency. That was really notable, I think, in Wisconsin, because, of course, the so-called mainstream candidate is African-American himself, and so it really kind of highlighted that split. And a big question, I think, for Democrats in the fall is going to be whether that coalition holds together.
5: On the GOP side, we saw several Trump-endorsed candidates successful on Tuesday. In Wisconsin, a Trump-endorsed election denier, Republican Representative Tom Tiffany, handily won his party's nomination for governor. Alana, Trump's approval rating is at a historic low, as we will talk about the ongoing war with Iran and high inflation here at home a little bit later in the hour. Can we attribute these primary wins to the continued power of Trump's endorsement, or is that too simplistic?
8: Yeah, I think it is too simplistic. I mean, you look in South Carolina and Darlene Graham didn't exactly run away with it. I mean, you could say that the endorsement she got from Trump was a bit half-hearted, and I wouldn't disagree. But nonetheless, I mean, Trump likes to brag, actually, to his own aides about how he picks winners. The truth is, as he did in South Carolina earlier this year, he sometimes changes his endorsement to pick two people to make sure he can have a winner in his group of endorsees. So I would say absolutely, this is less about his endorsements and more about what it means to carry on the Trump slash MAGA brand in these states. I mean, Tom Tiffany, you know, he's a House member who's very well liked. You know, he's a good marketable Republican. You know, Darlene Graham and for that matter, Ralph Norman are also, you know, pretty well liked in state. These are people who are kind of taking the Trump brand and attaching it to themselves more than coasting on his endorsement, in my view.
5: Amanda, what do you think these recent primaries should tell us about the willingness of voters on both sides of the aisle to vote for candidates who might deviate from party standard bearers in terms of ideology? How should we be thinking about that?
6: Yeah, I think on the Democratic side, voters are angry, and that's why they're tending to back progressives in some of these elections. They want new representation. They want people who are going to take a harder stance against Trump, particularly his immigration crackdown. They're tending to pick younger candidates because, you know, age has been a big debate within the Democratic Party in particular. On the Republican side, as we were just discussing, I think these results kind of throw into question how much Trump's endorsement, you know, still matters, even with his, you know, approval at this all-time low. So, you know, kind of mixed results on both sides, but I think those are the two general dynamics in each of the party spaces.
5: That's the 19th's Amanda Becker. We're also rounding up the news with Semaphore's Alana Shore and Naftali Ben-David from the Washington Post. Let's talk more about what the Trump administration has been up to this week. On Monday, the president signed an executive order that looks to change the childhood vaccine schedule by cutting the number of immunizations by at least a third and separating out the combined measles, mumps, and rubella vaccine into three separate shots. Not so fast, says Washington Post reporter Lena Sun. She joined us on 1A earlier this week.
10: Just because the White House issues an executive order does not mean it's going to rewrite the federal immunization schedule. That's not how it works. States are the ones who set the vaccine requirements for school. The policy on vaccine recommendations come from an advisory committee to the Centers for Disease Control and Prevention. That's the body. That hasn't changed. So basically, nothing has changed. If you're going to get your annual checkup with the pediatrician's office, I think the pediatricians are going to say, yep, you should still get the MMR vaccine. That's the best protection. And here are the other shots you need to get.
5: Meanwhile, measles have hit the highest case count in 35 years. You can listen to the entire conversation at the1a.org. Also on Monday, the president told reporters he would seek compensation from Iran for those he claimed were killed by the country over the past 50 years. That's in response to Iran saying it would only reopen the Strait of Hormuz if it receives war reparations from Washington. Meanwhile, negotiations are at a stalemate. Alana, what's sort of the latest on everything from this week? Where do we go from here?
8: Well, we're hearing a renewal of this economic isolation talk from the White House that I think is pretty significant, right? This suggestion by the Treasury Secretary and others that we can just sort of force Iran over, I suppose, the medium term to come back to the table by blockading, by relying on sanctions, by squeezing them economically, right? The problem there is that has been tried before, and I think it's been proven not to work. Iran wants to inflict maximum political damage, it seems clear, on the Trump administration at this point by drawing things out. And the closer we get to the midterms, you know, the clearer it becomes that that is happening. So, I liken it to Groundhog Day, right? We see, you know, a return to escalation, then a return to focusing on economic isolation. And, you know, the cycle continues. But at a certain point, the rubber will meet the road and the president's team is going to have to start accepting some concessions. Already what we heard in terms of a deal on the Strait of Hormuz would have been a concession because it would have, you know, given Iran revenue from that strait, which it didn't have before.
9: Well, I mean, I also think that the Iran war is increasingly being wrapped up in the economy. And people view high gas prices and other high prices as being not only because of the president's tariffs, but also because of a war of choice that the president launched in Iran. Certainly the Democrats are making that case. And I think a place you really don't want to be as a ruling party heading into a midterm is with the president prosecuting a highly unpopular war and with prices very high that can be tied to some of his policies. So I think beyond everything else, the war presents the Republicans with a very difficult challenge in a midterms that are really not that far away anymore.
5: Let's talk for a few minutes about some exclusive reporting from the Washington Post revealing that the president secretly swapped planes leaving last month's NATO summit. The White House said he flew out on the old Air Force One. Instead, the Post reports he slipped off that plane via a catering truck and boarded a smaller military jet in secret. Officials say it was a response to a credible threat from Iran. Reporters traveling with him weren't told he'd left. Naftali, why this has been a big story in Washington, D.C. this week.
9: Yeah, I think it's a big story for a lot of reasons. I mean, obviously, there's a whole sort of cloak and dagger element to it. But more important, the decision to be misleading about where the president is and not to even correct that after it was all over and didn't matter anymore was a very unusual decision and not sort of the way these things are usually handled. Secondly, I think for a lot of people, what was striking is that Air Force One, with the crew, the pilots, Trump staffers, reporters, took to the sky as a decoy plane. And so it raises the question, if they had credible information, credible enough to remove the president from the plane, that this plane could be shot out of the sky, why did they then go ahead and send it on its way with a lot of people still on it? So I think for a lot of people, and particularly Trump's critics, you know, really crystallizes some of their views of the Trump administration and the way it is purportedly very focused on the president to the exclusion of anyone else.
5: You know, Naftali, back in July, the New York Times reported that the new Air Force One, the gift from Qatar, had security gaps compared to the old Air Force One. Where does this latest reporting fit into that story?
9: I mean, it really muddies everything. I mean, the concerns about the Qatari plane are security concerns, and it's being retrofitted now. No one knows how long it's going to take. The purported reason for the president taking the old Air Force One from Turkey is that it was the new one wasn't safe yet. But now it seems like the old one wasn't safe enough either. So I think what this does is it underlies the extent to which there are real security concerns, potentially with both planes in a modern era when a lot of places have drones, a lot of places have missiles, and it's a pretty hostile world.
5: More Trump administration news. You've heard her voice on 1-8 a lot. Caroline Leavitt, the White House press secretary, is leaving her role at the end of the month to focus taking care of her two young children. She's 28, the youngest press secretary in history. The president says she'll stay on as an outside advisor. Amanda, what did you make of her time at the job and her exit surprise announcement this week?
6: I think from the administration and the president's perspective, her tenure was a success. I mean, she is someone who speaks fluent MAGA. She seems to have a genuine understanding of kind of the president's reasoning and positions. She completely upended operations for the White House press corps. I mean, she took over the pool. That is the group of reporters who travel with the president and kind of sit in the briefing room. She decided who got to travel with the president on Air Force One, who got to get into events, which outlets, which reporters, sometimes specifically. She added conservative podcasters and people from non-traditional conservative media to the briefing room and gave them assigned seats. So I believe she's also the second longest serving press secretary for Trump across both of his terms. So I think this is, from the president and the White House's standpoint, a very successful tenure.
5: We're rounding up the week's news. That's Amanda Becker, a national reporter for the 19th News. Alana Shore is also with us, senior Washington editor for Semaphore and the Washington Post, Naftali Ben-David. And you, I see the questions and comments coming. We will get to them after the break. You can add your voice by emailing 1A at WAMU.org. I'm Nyla Boodoo. This is 1A.

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11: It's the Friday News Roundup. I'm Nyla Boodoo. Each week on 1A, we like to challenge you with our news quiz. Last week, we told you that the Women's Professional Baseball League made its debut, the first women's pro baseball league in some 70 years. What beloved American movie did that last pro league inspire? Congrats to Travis Ganter in Waterton, New York, who knew the answer was, of course, A League of Their Own. Your 1A swag is winging its way to you this week. Let's go to the movies. Christopher Nolan's The Odyssey is still doing gangbusters at the box office. I just saw it this week. If you've seen the film, you know that the plot revolves heavily around something called Zeus's Law, a sacred law of hospitality. What is the actual Greek name for this moral obligation between hosts and visitors? Nolan does not use it in the movie. You can send us your answers via our app, 1A Vox Pop. We're accepting answers through Sunday evening. No help from Google or AI. Although if you're like me and you did a deep dive after the movie, you probably already know the answer to this. Speaking of movies, we are talking Monday about our most memorable summer movie-going experiences. Your first kiss at a drive-in, surviving the brutal heat with movie marathons at the local theater. We want all of your stories of summer at the cinema. Leave us a voicemail at 855-236-1212. That's 855-236-1A1A, and we'll hear some of your memories on Monday. Let's get back to the news roundup with Natalie Ben-David, politics and government editor at The Washington Post, Amanda Becker, national reporter for the 19th News, and Alana Shore, senior Washington editor for Semaphore. This week marks an anniversary for us here in Washington, D.C. Those of us who live here have been tracking firsthand. It's been 1 year since National Guard troops started patrolling the city streets. That deployment has now grown to around 4,700 troops, and it's now extended through Inauguration Day of 2029. The administration says the city is safer, but D.C.'s own numbers say violent crime overall is actually up slightly from the last year. Naftali, we were just talking over the break, you and I, about this is a daily occurrence. I look out my window every single day and I see, armed troops walking by. What has been the real effect of the National Guard here in D.C.?
12: Well, it's complicated in the sense that crime has gone down, but also that crime was going down already. And so trying to sort of disaggregate what of it has to do with the National Guard and what of it was just part of a national trend of falling crime everywhere for the past few years is hard. There's been a couple recent studies that suggest the presence hasn't had a huge effect, certainly on violent crime. There is some indication that it's had an effect on property crime. But by and large, it's just not clear that it's had much of an effect at all. The second point, though, that's, I think, important is even if, for the sake of argument, it was reducing crime, what is the lesson here? We can't send the National Guard, presumably, to every single city in the country. So if it turns out that sending armed troops does result in a reduction in crime, I just don't know how that's scalable or financially how it's supportable. So to me, it's not really clear what the larger takeaway is here, even if it were to turn out that they caused a major reduction in crime. And to this point, there's no evidence that that is the case.
11: Alana, the nonpartisan watchdog, the Project on Government Oversight, projects that this deployment will cost close to $3 billion by the time it's set to end in 2029. Is there anything that would make the administration pull back on this?
13: I mean, no, not in my view, particularly since the incoming mayor of D.C. is someone who's been more oppositional towards the president than Muriel Bowser, who's the outgoing, right? I mean, a political opponent is just going to, I think, make this administration dig in.
11: Let's turn to the economy. Some not great news for Americans with home and car loans. More people are falling behind on payments than at any other time in the past decade. That's according to new data from the Federal Reserve of New York. Amanda, what does this trend tell us about the broader state of the economy and how it's affecting American consumers?
14: Yeah, so the data out this week showed that a greater share of people in the country have gone at least 30 days late on their mortgage payments in the second quarter, and that is higher than in any quarter since 2015. Now, they are saying that this is very uneven, and it just reflects how, you know, mixed the experiences are of people in this economy. You have some people who are doing really well, and they're saying they feel good about everything. They feel secure in their jobs. Life is great. Then you have other people who are really struggling because there's a challenging job market right now. Prices are still high due to inflation, although inflation does seem to have cooled a bit over the last month. But this really reflects the uneven experience that Americans are having right now financially.
11: Naftali, Amanda was just talking about inflation. We did get new inflation numbers for July. What did they tell us about where consumer prices are right now?
12: It seems like inflation did moderate in July. Inflation was very high a couple of months ago. It was lower last month, or I should say June, and then also lower in July. But it's been really up and down. To some degree, it depends on President Trump and Iran. You know, prices shoot up when there seems to be hostilities going on, and less so when there's more talk of peace. But this whole economy overall has just been, I think, rocky, spotty, bumpy, whatever word you want to use. It has certainly not collapsed. We're not in a recession, but there's a lot of trouble spots. And I think that puts President Trump kind of in the situation that President Biden was in, actually, ironically, which is trying to tell Americans that the economy isn't as bad as they think it is. And I think that's never a place you want to be as the president. And President Trump exploited it very well when President Biden had that message, but now he finds himself in the same situation.
11: Alana, how could this play into the Fed's decision making? Does it make an interest rate raise more likely?
13: You know, I was actually surprised to see after the most recent Fed meeting, the odds of a rate hike kind of have stayed the same for the September meeting, around a third. You know, the even money being obviously on leaving rates intact. Now, I don't think that's going to hold necessarily. It really just depends on whether inflation continues to show signs of maybe dipping back down. We're in like a mini roller coaster situation with inflation, right? So, you know, I don't think it actually changes the Fed's dynamic much in the near term. However, a lot depends on Kevin Warsh. You know, I've been really struck by the degree to which President Trump, you know, really jawboned and pressured Jerome Powell, his predecessor, so fiercely, you know, to actually cut rates, which is now really just never going to happen. And now seems to be giving Warsh enough room that he probably could successfully raise rates if he had to without political pushback.
11: Treasury Secretary Scott Bessent shared his thoughts about the economy. Let's hear that.
15: I got sick of hearing about this K-shaped economy. I can say here definitively the K-shaped economy is over, and we're seeing more of a C economy where the lower end of wage earners are finally clawing it back just like they did in President Trump's first term.
11: I'm telling you, what is a K-shaped economy? I'm not sure I've ever heard of a C economy. It maybe speaks to what you're talking about how rocky everything is right
12: I think
11: now.
12: That's right. I mean, a K-shaped economy is where the economic well-being, and particularly the income of higher earners, is shooting upward, and that of lower earners is shooting downward. And hence, you know, in theory, that creates something of a K-shaped graph. And I suppose a C-shaped economy is where people at the lower end are doing a little bit better. There's some signs that that's happening, but like everything else, it's up and down and it's uncertain. Secretary Bessent isn't completely wrong. I'm not sure he's completely right. But I think for most consumers, they don't know from K, they don't know from C. I mean, all they know is they have a lot of economic anxiety. Gas prices seem high. Food prices seem high. They're worried. And telling them that they're now in a C instead of in a K, I don't think it's going to make a lot of people feel much better.
11: Amanda, what are you hearing from your reporting, particularly from your readers about this?
14: Yeah, so I spend a lot of time, obviously, here in Ohio. We have two very competitive statewide races this year for governor and Senate. Both Dr. Amy Acton and former Senator Sherrod Brown, the Democratic candidates, are really just hammering affordability in their campaigns. And that reflects that when you look at the polling of the greatest concern of voters this year, including swing voters and centrist voters, it is affordability. And that brings in gas prices. That brings in concerns about the war in Iran that are related to gas prices. That brings in the high cost of food. You know, you have people paying more for berries and vegetables and then having to throw them away because they're worried about getting, and I can never pronounce
11: cyclosporia.
14: Yeah. And so, you know, this is the number one issue for voters here in Ohio and in many places in the country. So, you know, this is what you hear from anyone you interview, essentially, about what they're thinking about headed into this year's elections.
11: That's Amanda Becker with the 19th News. We're also with Semaphore's Alana Shore and the Washington Post's Naftali Ben-David. And you, we've gotten so many comments. I want to go back to some things that our listeners have been saying about things during the hour. We get this email from Emily regarding the White House plane story. And Emily says, I do see an argument for letting the decoy Air Force One depart as planned. If it was known that the president had left, then potential attackers would know to look for a different plane. If a bunch of people were evacuated, I don't trust the so-called journalists he's invited into the press pool to not stupidly tweet it out or something. Maybe Pete Hegseth would like to announce it on Signal again. Thanks, sir. You can keep the emails coming for the next few minutes. It's 1A@WAMU.org. Naftali, I want to ask you about this, because actually there are past administrations where this is actually similar stories have come up.
12: Well, the one that I really know about was I was covering President Clinton. I think it might have been in the year 2000 when he visited Pakistan, which at the time was a pretty scary place. And there was a similar kind of bait and switch situation where President Clinton was not on the plane that they said he was going to be on, also for security reasons. However, they didn't send up a decoy. It just wasn't clear sort of where he was or what plane he was on. And they did brief the press. Now, I will say this is before the era of social media and phones. So in fairness, maybe they had more confidence that it wasn't going to leak out. But they certainly were not secretive about it in the way that this administration is. They told everybody what happened afterward. And again, they didn't send up a plane that the president was ostensibly on that, you know, if they thought it was a target, would remain a target with the people who were on it.
11: We're getting quite a few emails as well about TPS and Haitians, and I just want to read a few of those. From Brian in Detroit, the administration's attitude and actions for TPS protectees and all immigrants looks a lot like Germany in the 1930s. How long until the next solutions to Trump Miller's immigrant problem? Susan says, I continue to be outraged at what is going on in this country as it increasingly becomes more racist in its actions from the top. I don't really know what to do to voice this outrage other than to pray and write to my congressional representatives, which I have done and continue to do. But now to dehumanize them with these ankle monitors, it is, you know, it said we need to look out for what's going on with these people because you may be next. Last email about this from Stuart, who says the Haitians in Springfield are not only here legally working, raising families and enriching their communities, they're also paying taxes. Are those pushing for deportation considering how these taxes will be replaced? Many of the jobs left behind by those deported will no doubt go unfilled. Amanda, can I ask you about the economic impact of this to Stuart's email?
14: Yeah, so it's going to depend on the area, but in some places, you know, Haitian TPS holders have been in critical healthcare settings. They've been home aides. So this could have an impact on people's ability to access healthcare going forward and get kind of the staffing levels that some facilities need. In Springfield, which is the area that I'm most familiar with because that's where I've spent a lot of time, Haitian TPS holders, well, Haitian immigrants generally, no matter what status they're on, because some are on asylum, represent as many as 1 in 4 or 1 in 5 residents of Springfield, which is a city of about 60,000. Companies have opened headquarters there because of this, because there was this readily available workforce. They have, you know, created second outposts in Springfield. And this group of immigrants has really helped revitalize that economy. And, you know, Republican Governor Mike DeWine, that's part of what he's worrying about, is that when you take away the ability of either, you know, a fourth of a city or a fifth of a city to work, or they're not there at all, and now potentially, you know, they don't have that income, which is further stressing kind of like the charities and the nonprofits that are providing aid to people in that area, this could have really devastating economic impacts for some of these places.
11: We're almost at the end of the hour, so let's go to everyone's reporter's notebooks about stories that we missed or what they're watching next week. I will start with my favorite story this week was the White Sox fans flocking to Wright Field in Chicago for a Pope night this week. Thousands donned pontiff-style hats with the team's logo to honor Pope Leo, who's an Illinois native and a Sox fan. The hats were the biggest promotional giveaway in White Sox history, more than 40,000 given away. And I will say, as a former Chicagoan, it was a delight in all the messages I got from friends in Chicago and videos of this week. Neftali, what stories did you want to mention?
12: Well, the thing I'm really going to keep an eye on, I think, in the next weeks is Todd Blanche, the new attorney general. He's under tremendous pressure from all sides. President Trump, of course, will probably continue to want him to prosecute people he sees as his adversaries. But he also got real pushback during his confirmation from Republican senators, notably, who want him to rein in the president a little bit. And how he navigates that in the weeks to come, I think, is going to be incredibly important.
11: Alana?
13: I'll be watching primaries in Florida, specifically Corey Mills, who I'm seeing House Republicans in the MAGA camp turn against. He has huge ethical problems, and I think his colleagues want to see him taken down.
11: Amanda?
14: I, as always, will be continuing to track the immigration situation here because it changes day to day in terms of the Haitian TPS holders, but also really paying attention to kind of Blanche's first weeks on the job. In addition to kind of the concerns that the president wants him to deliver on, he does have the potential to satisfy kind of some dissatisfaction within the anti-abortion movement that has grown really frustrated with the president and his administration not acting on some of their priorities. So they see him as kind of a potential reset, and I will be looking at that very closely.
11: Have we seen any of that come up, Amanda, as we're talking about primaries?
14: Abortion, the issue of abortion?
11: Mm-hmm. Yeah.
14: So it's not having an impact in the Republican primaries that I have noticed so far, because, you know, the Trump candidates are still winning in some cases and not in others. But I do think it just speaks to kind of a larger enthusiasm issue of, are they going to work kind of to turn out the president's people in the same way they did in past elections?
11: Big thanks to our panel today. That's Amanda Becker, national reporter for the 19th News. I want to thank Neftali Ben-David, politics and government editor at The Washington Post, and Alana Shore, senior Washington editor for Semaphore. Have a great weekend, everyone. Mike Kidd is our engineer and sound designer. Thomas Liu and Matthew Simonson produce our podcast. Chris Castano is our digital editor. And Alexandra Boti is our senior supervising producer. This program comes to you from WAMU, part of American University in Washington, distributed by NPR. I'm Nyla Boodoo. Thanks for listening. This is 1A.

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4: 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This is Nebraska Public Media Omaha. I'm Kathy Bradbury. And coming up, my favorite show of the week, it's Science Friday. 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

0: The Lewis and Clark expedition is about as close as America gets to its own odyssey. Meriwether Lewis and William Clark setting off in 1804 into the wilderness and the unknown, westward across an America newly doubled in size. The epic journey has been retold so many times that we all think we know the full story. But historian Craig Fairman says there's still plenty we've missed.
1: This material has always been there. You just have to take the time to look.
0: In his new book, This Vast Enterprise, Fairman widens the lens beyond the expedition's two famous captains to the soldiers, interpreters, boatmen, and indigenous leaders who helped them get across the continent and back.
1: I think it was truthfully an ensemble. Like, if the captains could have a time machine and come here and they saw everybody talking about Lewis and Clark, I think they would have been a little surprised. They understood that it was always a team effort.
0: I'm Meghna Chakrabarty. Today on Point, the bigger cast behind America's great adventure story. Stay with us.
2: Live from NPR News in Washington, I'm Janine Hurst. Luigi Mangione has pleaded guilty to federal stalking charges in a New York courtroom today connected to the shooting death of United Healthcare CEO Brian Thompson. NPR's Brian Mann was in the courtroom and has more.
3: Speaking in federal court, Luigi Mangione told the judge, "I knew what I was doing." He said, "I shot Mr. Thompson in Manhattan and he died." When the judge asked Luigi Mangione how he pleaded, Mangione said guilty. Sentencing in this case is now set for December. According to the judge, the prosecution has recommended a sentence that would be more than 20 years behind bars, but the judge said repeatedly that the exact penalty that she hands down could be very different.
2: NPR's Brian Mann reporting from New York. Federal regulators have opened a probe into so-called mention markets. As NPR's Bobby Allen reports, it's a type of prediction market betting that allows people to wager on the words spoken by the president, executives, and sportscasters during live and even sometimes pre-recorded events.
4: Mention markets have surged in popularity on sites like Kalshi and Polymarket, despite critics who say the markets are easy to rig. Now the Commodity Futures Trading Commission has opened a review of this type of betting as regulators determine if the markets are susceptible to manipulation. That's according to two sources with direct knowledge of the probe who were not authorized to speak publicly. In response, Kalshi has removed all mention markets for sports, where people were able to bet on whether a sportscaster would say things like MVP or jump shot or overtime. The new review follows the revelation that President Trump's teleprompter operator had been profiting off the president's words on Kalshi. Bobby Allen, NPR News.
2: 5 years ago, the Taliban seized power in Afghanistan, vanquishing Western-backed Afghan forces as U.S. forces withdrew nearly two decades after it first invaded. NPR's Dia Hadid has more.
5: The Taliban's unexpectedly swift seizure of Afghanistan hastened the U.S. withdrawal, leading to thousands of Afghans trying to flee. Afghanistan is now far more peaceful, but desperately poor. Some half of the population of 40 million people need aid. Millions are hungry. But the U.S. and much of the West have dramatically reduced aid. And hundreds of health clinics have shuttered this year, meaning women and babies are now more likely to die. The Taliban have imposed increasingly hardline rules. Most girls cannot attend school after grade 6, cannot work in most professions, and have little right to leave a violent spouse. Adding to the crisis, Iran and Pakistan have expelled some 6 million Afghans, overwhelming services in an already devastated country. Dia Hadid, NPR News.
2: Preliminary closing numbers on Wall Street, the Dow down 107, NASDAQ down 73, S&P 500 down 13. This is NPR News. Record-breaking downpours outside Tokyo have caused widespread flooding and killed at least six people. NPR's Anthony Kuhn reports from Seoul that the severe weather also disrupted transportation during the peak holiday travel season.
6: Some parts of Chiba Prefecture outside Tokyo saw three times more rain in half a day than they usually see for the whole month of August, according to Japan's meteorological agency. Evacuation orders were issued for more than 100,000 residents. About 40% of the prefecture's cities and towns were flooded. More than 20,000 households lost power. Trains and highways were shut down, and thousands of travelers were stranded at Narita International Airport, which serves the capital. Several of those who died were found on flooded roads or trapped in submerged cars. This happened as the country celebrates the Obon Festival, when many Japanese travel to their hometowns, join festivals, and prepare special foods. Anthony Kuhn, NPR News, Seoul.
2: Shoppers cut back on spending last month. The Commerce Department says retail sales fell a sharper than expected 0.6% in July, the largest monthly drop in more than a year, and it follows spending increases in April and May. This as people cut back on spending on cars, gas stations, grocery stores, and electronics. Spending at clothing stores and restaurants rose last month. In Italy, authorities recovered three paintings by Renoir, Cezanne, and Matisse worth millions that were stolen earlier this year from a private museum. Officials say they were discovered during a search without giving additional details. That theft happened last March, and local media say the thieves snatched the paintings in less than 3 minutes. 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
8: 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I'm Grant Winterer. We will get you back to more On Point. Just want to check in on the weather for tonight and beyond. It looks like it could be a rainy weekend for the metro. Clouds and showers look like they might hang around both Saturday and Sunday. Lows will be dropping into the 60s, and we'll see highs that could reach the mid-80s or so. 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
9: This is On Point. I'm Meghna Chakrabarty. In the fall of 1806, Meriwether Lewis and William Clark were floating down the Missouri River back toward civilization. They had just endured 8,000 miles of rapids, mountains, and forests. Many of the farmers they passed along the way assumed they were dead. A couple of years earlier, they had been sent westward by President Thomas Jefferson to explore and chart their passage through a nation newly doubled in size. Their task was to reach the Pacific Ocean, which they did. Upon their return to St. Louis, Lewis and Clark received a hero's welcome, and they

0: not more than the two men whose names are now synonymous with exploration and adventure. Well, the new book, This Vast Enterprise, A New History of Lewis and Clark, tells the stories of these lesser-known men. It's by Craig Fairman, and he joins us today from Bloomington, Indiana. Craig, welcome to On Point.
1: Hey, thanks for having me.
0: And by the way, we have an excerpt of the book at onpointradio.org. By the way, Craig, so before we dive into the stories of these other individuals in the core of Discovery, I think we should just do a little bit of, like, history 101 here.
1: Sure.
0: And remind ourselves sort of what led up to the first steps that Lewis and Clark and the core as a whole took, on their westward journey. Why is it that President Jefferson at the time said, we got to send a group of explorers out?
1: Well, I think the biggest answer is just Jefferson himself. This was an idea that he had been obsessed with for decades. The first time that we have in writing where he was thinking about sending explorers west, he didn't ask William Clark. He asked his older brother, George Rogers Clark, in the 1780s. So this was an idea Jefferson had held for a long time. And then once he became president, it wasn't just an idea. It was something he could actually execute. He finally had the political power to pull it off. So America at this point, you know, is states mostly close to the Atlantic Ocean, slowly spreading into the middle of the continent. But Jefferson was always looking further than that. He was always thinking about the Pacific. He was thinking about this huge unmapped part of the continent. A lot of other people were thinking about it too, and including the people who were still living there. But Jefferson wanted to get more information. He wanted to start expanding America's imperial claims.
0: Okay. And so then how did he go about doing that?
1: Well, he started out with a small plan, and then that plan just got bigger and bigger because the stakes got bigger and because the dangers got bigger. So Lewis was somebody who lived with him in the White House when Jefferson was president. Lewis was kind of Jefferson's chief of staff, and they sort of talked about this idea together. It was supposed to be 10 or 12 people. Jefferson had to get it approved through Congress first, and that was actually pretty hard to do. You know, today we think of Lewis and Clark as this iconic American story. Who wouldn't want to vote yes for Lewis and Clark? But a lot of people didn't want to vote yes for Lewis and Clark. And so they got the expedition approved, and Jefferson, you know, said, let's start taking these steps. Let's put together a team. Let's go to St. Louis. Let's get more supplies. Let's make the team bigger. And then let's start heading up the Missouri and see what we find next.
0: I suppose I should mention the Louisiana Purchase, just so that we do have all of our history here together. Mm-hmm. That was completed, what, in 1803?
1: 1803.
0: Okay. So that was obviously a major piece of this puzzle, because now the United States owned a lot of this territory that Jefferson...
1: Well, yeah, it's really tricky. People always think Louisiana Purchase, then Lewis and Clark. But, you know, I'm not somebody who's a big mythbuster. I don't love history that, like, scolds people and says everything you know is wrong. But in this one case, I'm afraid I do have to put on the myth-busting hat and say that it's important to say the expedition first, then the Louisiana Purchase. Because Jefferson had been working on it for decades, like we said, and he and Lewis started doing the real work to plan it in 1802. So the expedition was always happening. The Louisiana Purchase was an incredible bit of good luck that made the expedition even more important. But Jefferson was heading west whether he owned the land or not. That's how much he cared about this and how much he thought it was the future of America.
0: One of the reasons why I love this job is, I'm telling you, Craig, I learn something new every day.
1: Well, that's okay. I had to learn this while I was working on it.
0: And your myth busting here is much appreciated, because I genuinely think for the past several decades, I thought the Louisiana Purchase came first. Okay, so one more quick thing about Lewis and Clark, mm-hmm. and then we will get to the other members of the Corps of Discovery. So you said Meriwether Lewis, did I hear that right, was had already been working for Jefferson, or was that Clark?
1: That's Lewis. He was in the White House, sort of. Jefferson said they were like two mice in church, living in the White House and working together.
0: Okay, and a little bit about Clark's background?
1: Well, similar to Lewis's in that they both grew up in Virginia and were both soldiers for a long time. But where Lewis ended up in the White House, Clark and his family headed to the quote-unquote West. They headed to Kentucky. And so Clark lived outside of Louisville, Kentucky, and his family owned a plantation there. They were slaveholders, and they were growing crops. And that was the future Clark thought he might have for himself. Then one day he gets a letter from his old friend Lewis saying, do you want to go on this amazing adventure? And he quickly said yes.
0: Okay. And so... You know, again, in my sheepish admission to what I did not know,
1: that's
0: which
1: right.
0: is why books like yours are so valuable, is, you know, whenever I am definitely one of those Americans that whenever I think of Lewis and Clark, I think of, yes, those two men plus the other folks, right? Because they
1: right.
0: didn't go alone. But I had never given a second thought, honestly, to all the other people who were part of this expedition. So We'll talk about specific.

0: like members of the Corps of Discovery in a second, but how were, you know, the other members chosen? How big was the Corps?
1: Well, it at its biggest, it would be 30 or 40 people. So, you know, I think sometimes we picture Lewis and Clark in a canoe and maybe Sacagawea is there too. And that's kind of all we see. I love Lewis and Clark and Sacagawea. They're really important, but this was always a bigger military operation. One thing I did in my book is recalculate the budgets, which sounds kind of boring, but it actually produced a really interesting point, which is that Jefferson spent as much in terms of the federal budget on the expedition as we spend on NASA today. So this was a huge, huge undertaking, with big political goals, with big nation building goals. And that's why you needed 30 or 40 people. I mean, honestly, there were times when they probably wish they had more people than that. It was a big, big operation.
0: I love that metaphor, though. I mean, it makes so much sense, right? It's this huge exploration that the nation's undertaking in order to better understand its universe at the time. Mm-hmm. But if it was that expensive, I mean, did Jefferson have to convince Congress?
1: That's exactly right. And he had a couple tricks because he was a brilliant president and a brilliant political operator. So, you know, the final cost was more than $100,000, but Jefferson's budget request was for $2,500. I like to say that Lewis and Clark was a military operation, but the most military thing about them was that they started out wanting $2,500 and ended up spending more than $100,000 because that's how military projects often go. But then, of course, they also produce really important research too, and Lewis and Clark did. So, if you want to think about the political time in Jefferson's period, you know, in 1802, 1803, really just think about today, because there were two sides in Washington, and the second one side had an idea, the other side would say, we don't really need to hear what it's about, we're just against it because you're for it. And the Lewis and Clark expedition was like this too. Jefferson had to really work hard, and this is one of the stories I tell for the first time in my book, to get the expedition funded, to keep people on his party from defecting, because there was so much international intrigue in this time period. You know, Napoleon was circling, Britain, Russia, all the native nations that were in the middle of the continent that Lewis and Clark knew to prepare for. There are so many different kind of factions and power bases going on in this moment. And one of them is just the people in Washington who disapprove of everything Jefferson does.
0: Oh, because he's Jefferson, or because they thought that the money would be better spent to deal with, as you said, these other international dynamics that were going on?
1: Well, it's sort of hard to say, just like today, right? Like, does one party oppose things because they oppose it on the principles or because they hate the people on the other side? Sometimes it's hard to be able to assign those motives, and I think that's true in 1803, too. You know, there
0: could be both, honestly.
1: Right, exactly. A little bit of both. That's always the answer when it comes to human beings.
0: Okay, so that's fascinating. And by the way, I should say that so much of this new scholarship that you have comes from actually, and we'll talk about this more, but having read what journals that were kept during the time. Does that include journals that the president himself had?
1: Well, Jefferson didn't have journals at the time, but the best source for understanding Jefferson was actually what other people wrote, because Jefferson could be very taciturn, and sometimes it's very hard to understand what he did. So what I did is I just went and read every letter or journal I could find from people on the other side of the political aisle. And it was actually in reading those journals when I started seeing people said, you know, we're scared about this, we're stressed about this, we're worried about Napoleon. And that's what made this time period come alive to me, because so many histories just sort of, you know, smashed the Louisiana Purchase and Lewis and Clark into one big Western expansion idea, which I get it, I understand. But my job was to really understand what was life like back then. What was Jefferson seeing? What was Lewis seeing? And so sometimes reading these journal entries from other senators who disliked Jefferson but would have dinner with him in the White House, that's where I would find the details that started to unlock what was really happening.
0: Yeah, because you're exactly right. We often learn about this period of American history, and specifically the expedition, as like everyone was behind the idea of exploring a newly expanded nation, and they just got underway. But it was not like that. All right. So one last thing about Lewis and Clark then specifically. You write that Lewis essentially begins what in Pittsburgh, builds mm-hmm. this huge barge, picks up Clark in, not in Pittsburgh, but in
1: Louisville. Yeah.
0: In Louisville, okay. And then recruits other people on to join the Corps along the way. Tell me more about that.
1: Well, I think what I would compare this to is actually Artemis II. The way that that was viral news, we were always interested, you know, what's the latest picture we're going to see on Twitter or Instagram? The core of Discovery was that in its time period. So Americans were constantly reading in the newspaper, looking for any updates they could find about this big mission. Yeah, a lot of Americans were opposed to it, but everyone was interested in it. And so when Lewis and Clark needed soldiers, they would stop at these forts as they were slowly heading west, and they would have tryouts. And, you know, if a fort had 150 people, 130, 140 people might try out, and then Lewis and Clark would pick the best of the best that they could find and add them to their team as they were slowly getting bigger. So this was very competitive. A lot of people were interested in this. Clark complained to Lewis while he was waiting for Lewis to float down to him that he kept getting, quote, gentleman's sons. So you would have the people around Louisville who kind of came from the finest families saying, we should go on this expedition. We want this glory and honor. And Clark would say, no, I'm going to get the people who know how to hunt, the people who are tough. That's the right move for us.
0: Yeah, we're not looking for people who might die along the way.
1: Exactly.
0: Craig, did someone tell you that I'm like a space fan? Because you keep hitting on these NASA metaphors that thrill me completely.
1: Well, I'm a space fan too. It's really exciting to get to see all that. And it's exciting to think what that, you know, the equivalent of that must have felt like back then.
0: All right. We are talking with Craig Fairman. His new book is This Vast Enterprise, A New History of Lewis and Clark. And now that we have some solid background on what it took to pull this expedition together, when we come back, we're going to talk about those lesser known members of the Corps of Discovery. This is On Point.

0: It is about 10 minutes from 3:30 here on Nebraska Public Media Omaha. I'm Grant Winterer. Thanks for hanging out with me this afternoon. I'm going to get you back to more On Point in just a second. I just want to remind you that next hour, you can join me for All Things Considered, where earlier this year, lawmakers across the Midwest tried and failed to ban paraquat, a toxic weed killer that's been tied to Parkinson's disease. Among them was a state senator who's living with Parkinson's. He plans to keep fighting.
1: This isn't about me. It's about anybody that is exposed to paraquat, whether it's me or not. But the health of the common good was important.
0: We'll hear about the tie between paraquat and Parkinson's. That's next hour here on Nebraska Public Media. Stick around. Could be a rainy weekend for the metro. Clouds and showers both Saturday and Sunday from the looks of things. Lows into the 60s and highs in the mid-80s or so. 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
3: You're back with On Point. I'm Meghna Chakrabarty, and Craig Fairman joins us today. He's in Bloomington, Indiana, and he's author of the new book, This Vast Enterprise, A New History of Lewis and Clark. Okay, Craig, so there are a lot of people in the core of discovery that I'd love to have you reveal more about to us. Let's start with John Ordway, originally from New Hampshire. Who was he?
4: Well, he was a working class soldier. He was somebody who grew up in poverty. His family had a farm, but they had a lot of kids too. So there wasn't enough land to feed everybody, much less enough land to give to everybody so those families could create independence on their own. And, you know, in 1803, 1804, land was everything. Land was your identity. Land was how you ensured that you had a vote if you were, you know, a white American male. And so land really mattered to somebody like John Ordway. And so the way he decided to get it was to join the army. And the army was not the job that we think of today. There was not a lot of thank you for your service in this time period. Soldiers were not paid well. Soldiers were beaten instead of, you know, having kind of like, you know, formal military protocols. It was a very violent time period, and officers would kind of look down on their soldiers. Regular people would look down on their soldiers. But that was the best Ordway could do. That was the life he chose. And so that got him from New Hampshire all the way out to the West, which in this time period was what's now Illinois. That was the American West. And so Ordway was living there and kind of counting down the days. We know this because a couple of his letters have survived, and he writes back to his family in New England and says, you know, I'll come home as soon as I can. You know, this is not going great. But then one day that barge of Lewis and Clark's shows up on the river. And, you know, it was a huge craft. It was the size of a semi-truck trailer today. So he sees this big barge. He sees that they already have some soldiers. He knows what is happening because he's read about this in newspapers. And so Ordway is one of the people who tries out. They agree to take him on. And it was one of the best decisions they ever made because he became the top sergeant on the expedition. And, you know, when Lewis and Clark were doing science, doing diplomacy, doing Jefferson's high-level tasks, John Ordway and the other working-class soldiers were the ones splashing into the freezing river and making that barge move.
3: Splash. Okay, so tell me more about how he ended up being, as you're saying, a kind of leader that has to pull together the really sort of diverse members of this corps. How does he do that?
4: Well, you know, those 30 or 40 people, they ended up breaking down into kind of two camps. There were people from the regular army, like John Ordway, and so they showed up with sort of agreed upon values and kind of a shared culture. But then there were a lot of people from Kentucky that Clark had recruited. Not those gentlemen's sons, but, you know, the tough frontiersmen and hunters who had the right skills for this expedition. The problem is those guys from Kentucky, they were really independent. They didn't like to listen to orders. And so if Lewis or Clark said it, you know, those guys were celebrities. They might listen to them, but there would be time, especially in that first winter when they were near St. Louis, kind of preparing and getting ready, where Lewis and Clark would slip out to do something diplomatic or just have a nice meal in St. Louis. Ordway was the guy left in charge, and he had real problems. There were near mutinies where his own soldiers, you know, Ordway would say, it's time to stand watch. And one of his own soldiers would pull out his rifle and say, you're not telling me what to do. I don't want to stand watch. And so that's a very stressful moment for John Ordway. That's also, you know, not great for a military mission that's about to head somewhere really dangerous. That first winter was precarious. mistakes. It could have all fallen apart. And John Ordway was the person who, just through discipline and patience and having the restraint not to pull out his rifle, they were able to slowly patch together this unit that would become so effective later on.
3: Oh, interesting. Okay, where were they at the time in this first winter on the Mississippi?
4: Well, they built winter quarters right outside St. Louis, so where the Mississippi and the Missouri come together. And so that's, they had wanted to be further than that, but they were always running late. Lewis was a great planner, which was amazing and helped the expedition, but he was also always running late. He always was, had more that he wanted to do, and he felt the stress of that. Jefferson back in the White House felt the stress of that too.
3: Okay.
4: So they ended up spending that winter outside St. Louis, waiting for the river, the ice to break up and everything. And then they were going to start heading up the Missouri and then heading to whatever came after that. They didn't really know.
3: Got it. Okay. This makes more sense because I was like, ice on the Mississippi. Where would they be? Okay. Pretty far north. Now, you had said that that sometimes they would have to jump into the river and pull the barge.
4: That's right. The barge was, like I said, the size of a semi truck trailer. So it's a big craft. It's full of gifts for native people to do diplomacy. It's full of blank books that they're going to fill with their journals. It's full of food because they don't really know if they're going to run into places where they can't hunt to feed themselves. And so they have more than 30 tons of cargo spread across three boats, primarily this barge. And the Missouri River in this time period, there weren't the modern dams that we know of today. So there were, everywhere they would go, they were going against the current, first of all. And then the water would sometimes be shallow. Sometimes it would be deep. But there would always be this current. There would be trees stuck in place in the water, just barely poking up, that would ram the barge. And they would try to row. They would try to sail when the wind worked with them. But sometimes they just had to tow. They had to tie a rope to the mast, climb in the water, pull that rope over their shoulder, and just pull it 1 inch at a time. We said they made it 8,000 miles. A lot of those miles, they made it just by pulling their boat against the shoulder and just grunting it out.
3: Okay. So, you mentioned a couple of times, the native peoples who had already been living on this land for thousands of years. I'd actually like to spend the next big chunk of time talking about that. We'll get to Sacagawea in a little bit, but you spend a whole chapter, on Chief Black Buffalo. And it's a part of the story, again, that I just am ashamed to say I did not know. So let's talk about that. Tell me about Chief Black Buffalo and his importance or interaction with the Corps of Discovery.
4: Sure. One thing I should say is that in the book, I kind of use these rotating points of view. Like novels do this a lot. So if people have read Game of Thrones or As I Lay Dying, they're used to like a novel moving one chapter from one person's point of view, one chapter from another's. Well, I tried to do that too in the book, even though it's still very carefully sourced history and nonfiction. And so when Lewis and Clark meet with the Lakota, that's one of the two big moments where they meet not just with native people, but it comes very close to violence. I mean, an international war could have broken out, the Lakota versus the Americans. But what I do in that chapter is, instead of telling it from Lewis and Clark's point of view, I move the camera to Black Buffalo's point of view. And so I think it's important, not just in my research, but in my storytelling, to remind people that this was always a story with two sides. There were always powerful native people and the Americans, and they both wanted something. And this is not just a modern view. You know, Jefferson, in his letters to Lewis, said we need to make a good impression on the Lakota. He said in another letter that America was, quote, miserably weak in the Lakota territory. So if you want to know who had the upper hand in this time period, it was Black Buffalo. What's interesting is that he used that upper hand not just to deal with the Americans, but to sort of solve internal dynamics within the Lakota people themselves. He had rivalries within his nation, and he had to sort that out while he was worrying about these new outsiders, Lewis and Clark.
3: Okay. So the Corps meet the Lakota Sioux, near the Bad River? Is that right?
4: Yeah. Okay. So this is what's now South Dakota. And this is in the fall of 1804. They've made it a few hundred miles. They've met some other native nations, but now they're running into the Lakota, who they know are the most powerful nation they're going to encounter.
3: And what happens?
4: Nothing good. That, you know, they had a diplomatic protocol that Jefferson and Lewis had devised together, where you give a speech and you sort of try to, you know, give some gifts and say, let's keep the river open. Let's have free trade. And the Lakota listened, but then the Lakota said, you know, that's a great theory, but we're the ones in charge here and we don't really want to play by those rules. And so the Lakota blocked Lewis and Clark from going. Before long, Lewis and Clark had their cannon loaded. Clark was on the shore with his sword out, yelling at the partisan, who was another native leader. And it looked like, you know, there were were heavily armed people on both sides, there could have been a shootout and an enormous bloodshed. And that's when Black Buffalo jumps in. He was somebody who's a very important Native leader. And in my book, I try to tell the full story of his life, not just once Lewis and Clark shows up, but what he did as a young man, because he was really at the forefront of the Lakota becoming the Lakota we know today. We think of them as being very powerful, their horses. But that was a change that happened in Black Buffalo's life. So he had seen so much in his life, and he drew on those experiences and that wisdom to de-escalate this encounter between Lewis and Clark. When Clark had his sword out, Black Buffalo was the one saying, let's calm down, let's talk it through, let's try to negotiate.
3: Well, so tell me a little bit more then. We have time. Tell me a bit more about Black Buffalo and you know, his younger years and some of the experiences he had that led to this moment.
4: Well, I always think horses are the best way to understand this, because when Black Buffalo was a young man, the Lakota did not have a lot of horses. And so if they were people who moved around a lot, they were wonderful hunters and traders. And so when they would move from one spot to another, it was the women and the children who would often transport the belongings. But by the time Black Buffalo was a leader in the 1790s, the Lakota were famous for their horses. They had really grown in power and in wealth. And so, you know, he had children when he met with Lewis and Clark, and his children owned fine horses. They weren't transporting the goods. They could ride anywhere they wanted. So just in that small detail, you can see how much the Lakota power had grown. But there had also been some difficult moments in that time period too. And we can really understand this through something called winter counts. The Lakota people would record these images, these kind of pictographic images for each year, the most important thing that would happen. And then the storyteller or the historian from a different tribe or band could expand on that image and explain the history. And so I tried to study these winter counts really carefully. And I also interviewed Lakota sources and read a lot of scholarship. And, you know, Black Buffalo, he had to deal with a lot. There was smallpox epidemics that swept through his people and hurt other nations even more. But there were also, you know, Black Buffalo's brother was murdered by the Arikara. Black Buffalo led a mission against the Arikara. But then Black Buffalo also said, once it was fall, okay, it's time to stop the war because the Arikara have corn and we need to trade our furs for their corn. That's Black Buffalo in a nutshell, I think. He was somebody who could use power and could use military might, but he could also know when to pull that back and negotiate. And that balance made him a really fearsome and intelligent leader.
3: Okay. And as you said, later, the key thing in his in the Lewis and Clark story is that he, Black Buffalo, is the one who diffuses this incredibly tense moment between
4: That's
3: the
4: right.
3: core. Okay. All right. So there are so many indigenous people that you do highlight. Let's get to another one, since you mentioned the Arikara. And this is, I hope I say his name correctly, Biahito?
4: Perfect.
3: Okay. Tell us about Biahito.
4: Well, he's another person who gets a chapter from his point of view, and Black Buffalo's on the Missouri dealing with Lewis and Clark. But Biahito does something that I think will really surprise people. While Lewis and Clark are heading thousands of miles west on the expedition, Biahito heads thousands of miles east to meet with Thomas Jefferson. And this was always a key part of Lewis and Clark. It doesn't show up in many stories and books about Lewis and Clark, but one thing Jefferson wanted was for them to identify the best leaders, meet with the best leaders, earn their trust, and then send them on a taxpayer-funded trip back to meet with him at the White House. So that's exactly the journey that Biahito went on. He started out in what's now South Dakota, went more than 1,000 miles down the Missouri River to St. Louis, then got on a horse and rode all the way to Washington, D.C. And it was such a fun journey to trace and to try to understand, because, you know, Lewis and Clark were explorers, but Biahito was an explorer too. So you can see, you know, he was big news. There were newspaper accounts of him. He met with Jefferson in the White House at least twice. And I think one of the most special things about Biahito is that he made this map. And it's a map that works a little differently than American maps in this time period did, but it still tells you a lot about how Biahito sees the world. And I actually put this map in the book. You know, the front end papers is Clark's famous map. One of the most important contributions from the expedition was this map he made of the Rockies and the Missouri. But the back end papers of my book is Biahito's map, where you can see what he drew, what he showed to Jefferson in the White House. And I kind of think that's what this book does. What makes it special is that we've got Clark's map, we've got Biahito's map. To really understand the whole story, to get all that history, you need both maps together.
3: Now, he had a specific role. I think you might have mentioned this, but if I missed it, forgive me. That he was trying to be a diplomat, right, between the Corps and some indigenous groups.
4: That's right. Yeah. When Lewis and Clark first met him, this was on the Missouri, he helped them out by traveling with them when they went up and met with the Mandan and the Hidatsa. That's where they ended up building their second winter quarters in what's now North Dakota. So in the winter of 1804 and 1805, they spend some time there. That's where they meet Sacagawea. But after Biahito helped sort of facilitate that, then that's when he decided to head all the way to Washington, D.C. But he was still a diplomat there. On his map, you can see he's explaining to Jefferson, these are all the nations that live in the middle of the country. These are how they interact with each other. And most importantly, these are what my people, the Arikara, want. These are the goods that we care about in trade. These are the kinds of deals we're willing to make. Biahito devoted his entire life to negotiation and to helping his people. And Jefferson was very impressed by him. You know, in his letter, Jefferson talks about how Biahito is such an interesting and curious and intelligent person. I wish we could have been there to hear that conversation in the White House between them, to see them poring over his map. What an amazing and human moment that would have been.
3: Yeah. Although there's a sad ending to this, because he never left Washington, right?
4: That's right. Unfortunately, he was an older man. A lot of the leaders, native leaders who headed east were older because they had the important parts in their society, the important roles. And so Biahito ended up dying in Washington. And Jefferson and his Secretary of War did everything they could to help Biahito, but he passed away. So this created some real consternation in Washington, because they understood the Arikara, once they heard this news, what reason do they have to believe the American side of things? So Jefferson wrote a very careful message. They sent a lot of trade goods. They hoped to persuade the Arikara that, you know, he died of old age and we're sorry for your loss, basically. The Arikara didn't buy it, and you can understand why they'd be skeptical.
3: Yeah.
4: And this is one of many instances where Lewis and Clark are, you know, you can think of the expedition as America's first big act of foreign policy. But sometimes when America goes to a new place and tries to change things or fix things, they leave it a little worse than they found it. That's definitely what happened with this relationship with the Arikara, and Biahito's death rippled out in all kinds of ways in the coming years.
3: Okay, so you did mention Sacagawea, who of any of the other members of the Corps of Discovery, I think that she's probably the best known, right? Because we do learn a little bit about her. What did you discover about her that you hadn't known before?
4: Well, I think in school, you know, we hear about her as the cheerful tour guide, right? Like, she's got her son, the baby strapped on her back, and she's sort of helping Lewis and Clark out, and she's just friendly and hardworking. And that's all true. There's nothing wrong about that. But I do think if we learn different contexts, that cheerful tour guide stuff starts to read differently. And the most important context, I think, that I found in my work is that Sacagawea was a slave. And this is a word that Clark used in an interview. So this is how people saw her in this time period. But she had lived with the Shoshone people in the Rocky Mountains. She was kidnapped by another native nation named the Hidatsa. And she was brought hundreds of miles away from her home. And just to remind people, she was 12, 13 when this happened. So she's barely a teenager. She's taken hundreds of miles away from everybody she knows. And she ends up being owned by a fur trader named Charbonneau. And this happened to a lot of Native women in this time period. I think one thing that's so important about Sacagawea's story is that we know her name. We know some things that happened to her, but her story really stands in for things that were happening to thousands of Native women in this time period. And it was a dark story. Really hard things happened to her. She was abused. She was impregnated. When you see what she had to go through, though, and what she was up against, I think that makes the tour guide stuff even more inspirational and more interesting. Because when Sacagawea was doing that, she wasn't just being friendly and nice. She was being strategic. She realized, you know, if I can make myself valuable to Lewis and Clark, maybe they'll protect me. Maybe they'll help me achieve my goals. And that's exactly what happened. When the expedition was starting in its second year, Charbonneau, her owner, tried to beat Sacagawea, and Clark stepped in and said, you can't do that here. And that's a story that says something good about William Clark, but I think it also says something good about Sacagawea, because she had built those relationships to help, in a world that was very much stacked against her, to help preserve her own ability to make choices and to make it hundreds of miles back to her people.
3: And Charbonneau was, who was he?
4: Well, he was a fur trader, kind of a freelancer, living in what's now North Dakota. And so he was a troublemaker, honestly, and he would kind of try to go wherever the money led him. So he might deal with the British, or he might deal with the French. Once the Americans showed up, he's interested in working with them. He could see this big NASA-sized budget, and he thought, well, how can I get a piece of that for myself? And Sacagawea was kind of his leverage, because Lewis and Clark knew they were going to have to cross the Rockies. They didn't know exactly what the Rockies were. They thought, maybe this is a range of mountains, but he said, you know, why don't we use Sacagawea? She can help us find horses, and that's exactly what happened.
3: Well, you're listening to Craig Fairman. He's author of the book, This Vast Enterprise, A New History of Lewis and Clark. And we're learning lots of new things, well, new to us at least, about the core of discovery. We'll have more in just a moment. This is On Point.

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3: Unfortunately, safety and security is a major talking point.
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5: 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I'm Grant Winterer. 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
5: 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That is next hour on All Things Considered, right here on Nebraska Public Media. Rainy weekend for the metro. Clouds and showers Saturday and Sunday. Lows will drop into the 60s, and highs will reach the mid-80s or so. 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
8: You're back with On Point. I'm Meghna Chakrabarty. And just a quick peek into something we're working on for the near future. It's a show with comedian Jared Freed. He has a new book called Walking Red Flag, Dating Advice from Your Favorite Guy Friend. So we'll be talking about what those walking red flags might be, but we'd love your input. We want to hear from you about your thoughts, your feelings, your challenges about dating today. So how's it going if you're dating? How exactly are you doing it? Are you meeting people in real life? Are you meeting using apps? Are you going to matchmaking events? What are the red flags you see and try to avoid? Let us know. You can pick up the On Point Vox Pop app. Put it on your phone wherever you get your apps. That's On Point Vox Pop. If you don't already have it, like I said, just put it on your app. Or you can still put it on your phone. Sorry, guys. Heavy Friday vibes today. But you can also leave us a voicemail at 617-353-0683. Looking for your stories and your tips and your concerns, challenges about dating in 2026. Okay, back to our conversation with Craig Fairman. He's author of This Vast Enterprise, A New History of Lewis and Clark. So, Craig, you had told us that Sacagawea was enslaved when she joined the expedition. I mean, she didn't just join it, right? She joined it because Charbonneau, her enslaver, had also joined it, correct? Mm-hmm. Well, That brings us to another enslaved person who was on this expedition that we really should talk about. And this is York, the only black man on the expedition who was at the time owned by William Clark.
9: That's exactly right. We talked about Lewis and Clark meeting in Louisville. York was there too. And York was with them every step of the way. Those 8,000 miles, York was there. And he was not just somebody who was owned by Clark. He was somebody who eventually became an essential part of the expedition. We talked about those tryouts and how many people wanted to join this. Even with the number of people who wanted to join, one thing that really surprises people, certainly surprised me when I was doing the research, is that a lot of the soldiers on the expedition could not swim. It was just a different time back then. So even though they're doing a river expedition, they could not find enough good swimmers. I would think that would be kind of qualification number one, but that's the way it was in 1804. We know York was a fantastic swimmer though. And so Clark also writes in letters. I was able to find a new letter that got at this too, that York was really good at handling boats. So York's ability to be a good swimmer and York's ability to be good with boats, that was one of many ways that he sort of proved his value. And on this expedition, the further they got from America, the more York was able to kind of assert himself to sort of create some distance between him and Clark. Of course, the sad thing is that once they got back to America, that distance collapsed and York was right back in the role he always was. But on that expedition, he was essential and he was able to you know, do amazing things and see amazing things too.
8: Oh, let's go into more detail about this because I think it's very important. First of all, York was born into slavery in the Clark family, right?
9: That's right. His father was one of the kind of like the body servant or the close assistant to Clark's father. And so York and Clark had that exact same relationship where York took care of Clark, cleaned his clothes, followed him around and made his life as comfortable as possible.
8: Yeah. And from a young age as well. Mm-hmm. I mean, William Clark being young at the time when I think York was quote unquote first assigned to him. So they have a right. long relationship here. Of the many things York did that are actually really unacknowledged until more recent times on this, mm-hmm. on the trip is, I understand that he was also like something of a remarkable naturalist. He doesn't get his name on many of the species or new descriptions that, William and, Lewis and Clark get. But I was looking that there are some things that he's the one who pointed, Lewis and Clark's attention to these things.
9: That's right. He was a great hunter. First of all, he was the fifth named person in the journals to bring down a buffalo, which was very exciting to everyone to see these buffalo and then also to be able to eat them. They ate a lot of buffalo. But there are also examples of York finding insects and bringing them to Lewis, for instance. And there are these amazing journals from the expedition. There's more than a million words, so I don't want to sound greedy. But sometimes the journals, even with all this documentation, they don't tell us everything. So sometimes you're just looking for little flickers. Like Lewis will mention, you know, oh, York brought me this. There are other times where Lewis wasn't keeping a journal where York might have done more, but even from the documentation that we have, we know that York was just like Sacagawea, finding plants and animals, bringing them to Lewis. They were all working together. You know, the whole point of my book is that this was an ensemble. Even the scientific work, even the diplomatic work, that was an ensemble too.
8: I take your point, but it also got me thinking about how truly American this expedition was because, mm-hmm. you know, we're talking about two of the key figures that helped make this expedition a success who are enslaved. So, like, mm-hmm. I mean, here, we cannot disentangle the history of slavery with the history of the United States.
9: That's absolutely right. And I think one thing those journals do is they offer us an unusually human perspective on the relationship between an owner and an enslaved person. You know, Clark writes a lot about York. And if you look at how Clark writes about him, you have to read those sources with a critical eye. Because sometimes what Clark is recording is not just what York did, but what Clark feels about it. And so you can see the resentment sometimes. You can see the kind of curdled obsession. And you can see what York had to deal with, not just in terms of being enslaved, but dealing with Clark's own, you know, toxic psychological attitudes that being an owner produces in somebody like Clark. So there's just so much documentation, and it's really a chance in this book to sort of say, let's not write about slavery. Let's write about York. I tried to do that again and again in this book to get us down to the human level. And I think it's important because slavery is so much a part of our history.
8: Right. And I really appreciate that because, of course, York didn't get a chance to write down how he viewed Clark, right? Or how he viewed his participation in this expedition, as far as I can tell. Am I wrong about that?
9: It's a yes and no kind of thing. Okay. York was not able to read and write as far as we know. But let me give you a quick example. When Clark made it back to St. Louis, he wrote a letter to his brother. And in this letter, Clark says, I don't agree with York that his, quote, immense services have earned him his freedom. So in that line, you know, we can say, well, that tells us something about Clark and how he's sort of sarcastic and degrading towards York. But that line, immense services, in some way, that's York's words, right? We know from that line that York said, I did a lot. I was there along the way. I did as much as you did. I think I've earned my freedom. And so in that sentence, we can both understand Clark's point of view, but we can hear York's voice as well if we take the time to listen.
8: Oh, this is so interesting. I'm looking at part of, I think it's the same letter that you're talking about, written in 1808. Is that
9: right?
8: That's
9: right. That's
8: yeah,
9: right.
8: Because York was also married. He had a wife before the expedition even left, and he was forced to be separated from her by going on this expedition.
9: That's right. And you know, it's maybe York wanted to do that. Maybe York thought a couple years away from my wife will be hard, but it's worth it to see the ocean and be a part of this. And we know that he kept in touch with her. York sent a couple buffalo robes back to Kentucky during the expedition, and one of them was for his wife. But one thing we also know for sure is that once they got back, Clark got a big government job in St. Louis. So he left Louisville and headed to St. Louis to work for the president on helping America sort of continue its expansion. And he took York with him. And we do know that York did not want to do that. York wanted to stay in Kentucky with his wife. Almost 3 years away from his wife, from York's perspective, I'm sure from her perspective too, that was enough. But they didn't get a say. Clark said, you have to leave. And this really created a lot of friction. That's where York was saying, you know, I want my freedom. I want to go back to my wife. And Clark, as was his right in that time period, said no.
8: Yeah, but it was his right in this time period. But this letter also reveals a kind of cruelty in William Clark that I did not know about, because he writes that, you know, York wanted, of course, stay with his wife in Louisville. Mm-hmm. He wasn't allowed to. And then William Clark writes this. He says, quote, he being York is serviceable to me at this place, St. Mm-hmm. Louis, right? And I am determined not to sell him, not to gratify him. If any mm-hmm. attempt is made by York to run off or refuse to perform his duty as a slave, I wish him sent to New Orleans and sold or hired out to some severe master until he thinks better of such conduct.
9: That's right. And that cruelty, your word, is exactly the right word for it. And I think it just gets at the messiness of history. We were talking about how William Clark stepped in and stopped Charbonneau from beating Sacagawea. The same person who could do that, though, could also separate York from his wife. Clark contained those contradictions. America has always contained those contradictions. And I just really appreciated being able to write about it from the human level, because I think when you see what York had to go through, that just helps you appreciate things like slavery in a way that statistics or dates never will quite capture.
8: Yeah. York, again, by virtue of going on this expedition, whether he actually wanted to or not, he became the first black man to reach the Pacific Ocean.
9: Well, he was the first.
8: True or not?
9: Well, the first black American.
8: The black American, first black American,
9: right?
8: Okay,
9: because there was a lot of trade happening on the Pacific coast, and so there were, you know, different black people on ships from other countries. But in terms of Americans, yeah, I think we can safely say that York was the first one to see that part of the Pacific Ocean.
8: Okay, and just to be clear, upon the completion of the expedition, obviously William Clark never freed York. Did he die in slavery?
9: Well, he freed him, but much later. And we have to take Clark's word for it. It's not like we have a document that shows this, but Washington Irving, the famous writer, you know, and beloved American author, he ended up meeting with Clark many years after the expedition, and they talked about York. And in Irving's notes, you can still hear Clark's sarcasm in the way that he will just kind of talk down to York and see York as something less than human. Clark does say in that interview, though, that he freed York. So if we take Clark at his word, then York was able to get freedom, but only much later, and after his own wife had left Louisville too. So in terms of a big reunion or a happy end of the life that York felt that he earned, and that I think most people today would agree with him, that never happened.
8: Okay, so we're just getting a little bit of a taste, right, of the sort of just rich history that you provide in the book about all these other key members of the Corps of Discovery, and I really, really appreciate that. But in the last couple minutes that we have, Craig, I'm hoping, if you don't mind, if we actually return to Lewis and Clark themselves, mm-hmm. because you have some new stuff in there about what happened to those two gentlemen. I mean, I think particularly Lewis, right?
9: That's right. And that, you know, when I started writing this book, I knew that just sort of paying attention to details that other people had overlooked, that was going to give me a lot to work with, and telling the story in a new way, all this was going to produce more history for the history lover. But what I didn't know is that I was going to find so much new stuff in the archives. I thought Lewis and Clark, there's not really going to be anything new to find. And that's just not true. I found big new things about both captains. And I think Lewis is the best example. I found a diary entry and a letter by Massachusetts's own John Quincy Adams. And so when Lewis made it back on the expedition, when he made it back to Washington, John Quincy Adams had dinner with him at the White House, and they had met before. And there's this letter where John Quincy Adams writes to his wife and says, you know, I knew I was going to have dinner with Lewis, but I didn't even recognize this guy. He looked, and this is a quote, 15 years older. And so the expedition was 2.5, 3 years. It aged Lewis 5 times that. And we can understand why, because of how grueling and physical it was. But I also think that says something about Lewis's psychology and what he had to sacrifice for his country. Because, you know, Black Buffalo was a patriot. He cared about the Lakota. He wanted to do what was right for his people. But Meriwether Lewis was a patriot too. He was doing what he thought the president wanted and what he thought was right for America. Lewis gave up a lot. And that expedition, in part because of Lewis's own psychology, really cost him something and started him down a path that ended up in his suicide a couple years later. So if we talk about history as something that's very personal and human, the end of Meriwether Lewis's history is a sad one. And I was able, thanks to these documents, to sort of explore it in a totally new way.
8: Tell me more about that, because I have to say, I don't recall in school at all learning that Lewis took his own life just a couple of years after they got back.
9: Yeah, it's a really sad decline. But I think what's interesting too is that once you see something like John Quincy Adams, who was in the room reporting what Lewis was like after the expedition, you can go back to Lewis's journals and notice some of these same themes. Lewis was a wonderful scientist. He was so good at, you know, finding a prairie dog or finding a new plant or that worm that York brought in and describing it. But one thing that's amazing, especially in this time period, remember, we're talking about 1805, 1806, Lewis was able to describe his emotions and his own way of thinking in a way that feels very modern to me. And so Lewis would, just like he would analyze a plant, he would analyze his mind. He would say, you know, I'm focusing too much on a mistake I made in the past. I need to set that aside. Or I can't stop thinking about the uncertainty of what's going to come next. I need to focus on the here and now. I'm not saying Lewis always succeeded at this. I mean, he clearly didn't because of the trajectory his life ended up going on. But he did always try. And I just find that frankly heroic that he in his journal was able to record, you know, I'm struggling with these things, but I have a plan. I'm going to try. I'm going to be there for the other members of the expedition. Mm-hmm. And it's so intimate. It's so modern. It's so human. It's straight from the pen of Meriwether Lewis.
8: Yeah. So I have just 2 minutes. I have two more questions. Talking about the pen of Meriwether Lewis, the description written down by John Quincy Adams, the letters we were talking about written by William Clark, there's a lot of written history here that you were able to uncover. Mm-hmm. But when you were writing from the perspective of, say, the indigenous peoples that you highlight in the book, was there a written material, or did you rely more on oral histories? And how did you work with that?
9: Well, I relied on both, and I don't think it makes sense to say we've got oral history versus written history. I think the historian's job is to put all these sources in conversation. So Biahito, for instance, he has a fantastic joke where Lewis and Clark are like, you know, this is what all the native people are telling us. And Biahito says, well, maybe they're telling you the truth the way you tell a truth to a child. You're sort of like, you tell them what they want to hear. So it's a wonderful joke, and it shows Biahito's personality, and it's right there in Lewis and Clark's journals. We just have to pay attention to it. But then I also interviewed a Arikara people and looked at Arikara oral history and sort of brought those together. And sometimes the oral history would help me see something different in the written documents or vice versa. My job was to spend 5 years gathering up everything and then making the best and most accurate interpretation I could.
8: Well, we got a minute left, Craig. And, you know, here we are, 220 plus years. Did mm-hmm. I do that math right? I think it did.
9: You're
8: 220
9: on,
8: plus years following this expedition. I'm wondering what your scholarship on the rest of the core of discovery, if that sort of changed your view of America today, or has it helped you understand the nation as it is today in a different way? I mean, how do you connect then and now?
9: Well, what I think is that America has always been an ensemble. And sometimes the worst parts of our history are reflected in that ensemble, whether it's slavery or the way that we treated Native people and their land. But sometimes the best parts of America are reflected in that ensemble too. And so just for you, I'm going to bring it back to NASA one last time. Artemis II, those four astronauts are amazing. But they would tell you they weren't the whole mission. There were janitors, there were politicians, there were scientists, there were engineers. It was a team effort. The same thing is true of Lewis and Clark. The same thing is true of most great moments in American history. And so my job as a historian, and really my passion as a storyteller, is to remind us that these things have always been the work of a lot of Americans coming together and doing their best.
8: America is an ensemble. I love that. Well, the book is This Vast Enterprise, A New History of Lewis and Clark. Craig Fairman, thank you so much for joining us today.
9: Hey, it's been my pleasure.
8: And by the way, we have an excerpt of the book at onpointradio.org. I'm Meghna Chakrabarty. 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
3: For Nebraska Public Media News, I'm Noelle Annan. I have the feeling that a lot of people see the state legislature as something that's very stuffy, but every single bill is actually like its own story and has a lot to do with people, which is what I like about it. Klaus said he worked at a power company and said they would sometimes use aircraft to travel across the state and save on time. But he says they never spent money on golf or alcohol.
4: Says she did not have enough guidance when she faced a shoplifting charge at 17 years old.
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5: It's just about 4 o'clock here on Nebraska Public Media Omaha. That means it's the tail end of On Point, and all things considered is getting underway. I'm Grant Winterer. I will be along for the ride with you for the next couple of hours, and it's going to be quite a ride. A lot to get to, as we always do. Coming up, millions of drivers across the country are encountering speed cameras for the first time, or they will be encountering them soon. Many don't like it, but there are advocates who say that there's clear evidence that those cameras make roads safer. We are going to hear all about it in just a few minutes here on All Things Considered. Rainy weekend, maybe, for the metro from the looks of things. Clouds and showers could hang around for Saturday and Sunday. Those will dip into the 60s, though, and the highs look like they'll be in the mid-80s. It's Nebraska Public Media.
6: It was a single tragic event, yet he's being prosecuted twice for the same conduct.
7: Luigi Mangione, accused of assassinating health insurance executive Brian Thompson, has pled guilty to stalking resulting in death.
8: For August 14th, this is All Things Considered from NPR News.
7: I'm Rob Schmitz.
8: And I'm Emily Fang. Coming up, a former pilot takes us inside life on the USS Abraham Lincoln, the ship that 5,000 sailors have now spent months on.
9: I don't think anybody wants to be trapped in their job for 200 days without being able to see their friends or family, no matter how good your job is.
7: And have you received a speeding ticket in the mail? You are not alone. Millions of drivers across the country are encountering automated speeding cameras for the first time.
10: We don't really think it's truly about safety, because if it was, it would only be during the times when the kids are around, not when they are in school.
8: But first, here are the headlines.
11: Live from NPR News in Washington, I'm Ryland Barton. Lawmakers and families are highlighting poor conditions on board the aircraft carrier USS Lincoln. It'll soon be replaced in the Middle East. Steve Walsh of member station WHRO has more.
12: A defense official told NPR that the Navy is sending the carrier USS Washington to relieve USS Lincoln. The Lincoln has been at sea continuously for over 250 days, breaking records set during the COVID era, when ships were intentionally kept away from ports. Democratic lawmakers are demanding answers from the Pentagon after reports of food shortages and lack of adequate mental health care on board the carrier. CENTCOM says a sailor was rescued after falling overboard August 3rd. Supply lines have been stretched as the Navy's hub in the region at Bahrain has been under periodic attack since the start of the war with Iran. For NPR News, I'm Steve Walsh.
11: President Trump today dismissed reports that families of service members on board the Lincoln are concerned for their loved ones' health and safety.
13: Well, no, that ship is moving. No, they're not. That ship is moving right now, or very shortly, and it's being replaced with another very similar ship.
14: Deployment's not on too long.
13: No. Not nearly long enough.
11: Luigi Mangione, the 28-year-old accused of killing a healthcare executive on a Manhattan street, pleaded guilty to stalking charges in federal court today. He was charged in connection with the December 2024 shooting death of United Healthcare CEO Brian Thompson. Sentencing will happen at a later date. Earlier this year, a federal judge struck down charges that might have brought the death penalty. Retail sales fell more than forecasters expected last month. NPR's Scott Horsley reports.
14: Retail sales fell by 0.6% last month as consumers dialed back their spending on both cars and appliances. Internet sales also fell during July, partly because Amazon moved its Prime Day promotion up into June this year. Spending was also down at gas stations and grocery stores, which was mainly the result of lower prices. Spending at restaurants and clothing stores rose last month. Oil prices are mixed after two tankers from the United Arab Emirates were attacked while trying to cross the Strait of Hormuz. Retail gasoline prices showed little change overnight. AAA says the average price of regular gas is hovering around $4.07 a gallon. Scott Horsley, NPR News, Washington.
11: Colombia is still grappling with the aftermath of a 7.4 magnitude earthquake that struck Monday. Authorities have confirmed at least 281 dead and nearly 100,000 affected. Hundreds remain missing. Colombian President Abelardo de la Espriella has promised a strong government response. Aid groups are also crucial as resources are spread across urban and remote areas. The disaster follows recent earthquakes in Venezuela, raising concerns about donation fatigue. Major U.S. stock indexes edged back today. This is NPR.
5: Good afternoon. It's 4:04 Central. I'm Grant Winterer with Nebraska Public Media News. Nebraskans won't be seeing Brett Lindstrom's name on their November ballots. The Secretary of State's office said today that a, quote, significant number of fraudulent signatures were turned in, and therefore Lindstrom's campaign didn't meet the 4,000 signature requirement. The office said three people who circulated petitions were connected to a different petition effort earlier this month that failed because of a large number of fraudulent signatures. The gubernatorial candidate field narrows now to three: incumbent Republican Jim Pillen, Democrat Lynn Walls, and legal marijuana now candidate Rick Beard. National data shows 12% of teenagers report using AI chatbots for emotional support or advice. Jolie Peel reports education leaders have concerns.
15: Artificial intelligence chatbots are on the rise. And Jay Martin, the school safety and security director for the Nebraska Department of Education, says those bots are meant to agree with users, even if they say something concerning.
16: That's one of the issues that we talk about with kids is that instead of talking to their parents today, they're talking to a companion that's AI driven. And unfortunately, sometimes when they start talking about suicide, it'll just agree with them and give them the scenario of how to kill themselves and do things of that nature. And that's when it becomes very concerning.
15: Martin says it's important for kids to have at least one adult they can trust at school. You can read more about our AI in education series at nebraskapublicmedia.org/news. I'm Jolie Peel, Nebraska Public Media News.
5: The state of Nebraska is getting $600,000 from the federal government for AI in foster care cases. Noelle Annan has more.
17: Eight other states, plus one Native nation and the District of Columbia, are each getting a piece of a $6 million grant from the U.S. Department of Health and Human Services. Initiated by an executive order from President Donald Trump late last year, the funds will cover new technology powered by artificial intelligence for Nebraska's foster care system. Technologies will use AI and predictive models to measure if families are low risk and can stay together, or if a child should be placed in the foster care system. According to the release, this will help lower the number of children in foster care. It will also use AI to help place children with foster families. For Nebraska Public Media News, I'm Noelle Annan.
5: Rainy weekend for Nebraska. Lows in the 60s across the board and highs for the whole state in the upper 80s. 4:06 Central. 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
8: 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I'm Emily Fang.
7: And I'm Rob Schmitz. The man accused of killing United Healthcare CEO Brian Thompson on a Midtown Manhattan sidewalk pleaded guilty today to federal stalking charges linked to Thompson's death. Luigi Mangione also admitted to shooting and killing Thompson in 2024. He's expected to face decades behind bars. Today's guilty plea complicates Mangione's state murder trial scheduled for next month. NPR's Brian Mann was in the courthouse today and joins us. Hey, Brian.
18: Hey, Rob.
7: I remember this attack. I think a lot of us do. This was a really shocking attack on Brian Thompson in one of the busiest areas of Manhattan. What did Luigi Mangione say about it?
18: Well, Mangione, who's 28 years old, appeared today in what looked like a tan prison uniform. And Rob, his face showed no emotion. And with Brian Thompson's family sitting right there in court, he voiced no remorse. I shot Mr. Thompson in Manhattan and he died, Mangione said. I knew what I was doing. Under questioning by federal judge Margaret Garnett, Mangione described crafting a gun using a 3D printer, which he equipped with a silencer. Mangione did talk briefly about his motives. He said he experienced pain from a back injury and he grew frustrated with America's healthcare and insurance systems.
19: You mentioned that Thompson's family was present in the courtroom. How did they react?
18: Yeah, Thompson, who led United Healthcare, he was a husband, he was a father of two. His family issued a statement saying today's guilty plea, and I'm quoting here, Mark.

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1: Glad to have you here this afternoon on Nebraska Public Media. I'm Grant Winterer. Exposure to a highly toxic weed killer called paraquat is tied to a person's risk of developing Parkinson's disease. Nebraska has one of the highest mortality rates of the disease in the nation. As the Midwest Newsroom's Luke Nozika reports, efforts to ban paraquat have stalled around the country.
2: Art Stade first noticed trouble with his fine motor skills 2 years ago when he started struggling to write.
3: And then there were other people in the community. I'm out in the community a lot, and they noticed changes in my standing and walking.
2: A neurologist pointed out that Stade's facial expressions had changed. He didn't blink as often, and his balance was off. He went to the University of Iowa's Medical Center, where he was diagnosed with Parkinson's, the fastest-growing neurodegenerative disease in the world.
3: It affects all kinds of things. Your movements, your balance, your nerve, your response to your brain. Wanting your hand to move, and it doesn't, it freezes, or your foot freezes, so you stumble.
2: Stade is among more than 1 million Americans who live with the progressive disease. He's also an Iowa State Senator, which uniquely positions him to advocate for people with Parkinson's. As of 2023, just a handful of lawmakers nationwide had ever disclosed a Parkinson's diagnosis while in office. Last session, Stade introduced a bill that would have banned the use of paraquat, a highly toxic herbicide that researchers have linked to an increased risk of developing Parkinson's. It is banned in more than 70 countries across the world.
3: This isn't about me. It's about anybody that is exposed to paraquat, whether it's me or not, that the health of the common good was important.
2: Stade does not know what caused his Parkinson's, and he did not grow up near a farm. But the correlation between Parkinson's and paraquat is of particular interest to Midwesterners, as Nebraska and Kansas have the highest rates of Parkinson's in the U.S., according to a 2025 study. Those living with the disease include about 10,000 Iowans, nearly 9,000 Kansans, more than 20,000 Missourians, and about 6,100 Nebraskans. Stade isn't alone in his efforts to ban paraquat. Lawmakers in at least 10 states, including Missouri and Illinois, have proposed restricting its use or sale. Three other states floated outlawing its application near schools. But despite growing concerns about the weed killer, Vermont is the only state that has banned it.
4: It is so closely connected to not just Parkinson's disease, but other health harms. And ultimately, this is a tool that needs replacing in the toolbox.
2: That's Jeff Horsfield, the legislative director for the Environmental Working Group, which has pushed for paraquat bans. He said while the EPA is reevaluating paraquat safety, people who live near farms where paraquat is applied can't afford to wait for the federal agency to act. Data shows that while paraquat's use more than doubled in recent years, it accounts for only 2% of all pesticides applied across the U.S. Horsfield described it as an uncommon but dangerous chemical.
4: We also know that paraquat can cause other health harms, including threats to kidneys, thyroid. It's an endocrine disruptor. It's also been connected to non-Hodgkin's lymphoma and other types of cancers.
2: In Iowa, Stade's paraquat bill did not pass. One lawmaker who worked as a farmer told him it'd be a slippery slope that could lead to banning other pesticides. But proponents say outlawing paraquat has not harmed the food and agricultural industries in other nations, like Brazil. And they say there are safer options from other herbicides to non-chemical methods.
3: I'm saying this is such a simple thing to do. It can really affect one, if it affected one person's life or one family, then not having to have this disease, it's worth it.
2: Stade plans to introduce a paraquat ban again next session in Des Moines. I'm Luke Nozika, the Midwest Newsroom.
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3: Just about 5 Central, which means more All Things is coming up. President Trump is pushing the boundaries of executive power to limit transparency within the executive branch, and congressional Democrats are grappling with how they are going to respond. That story and a whole lot more after the news right here on Nebraska Public Media. Don't go anywhere.
4: This opinion gives Democrats a window into how the administration is preparing on their side for a change of control in Congress.
5: We look at how the Trump administration is taking more steps to shield itself from scrutiny just months before the midterms.
0: For Friday, August 14th, this is All Things Considered from NPR News. I'm Rob Schmitz.
5: And I'm Emily Fang. This hour on the show, why people are retiring later and whether a mandatory retirement age would be fair.
6: When older people are hoarding their positions and refusing to retire, they're inhibiting other people from getting what they have acquired.
0: Plus, a court has rolled back some restrictions on firearms purchases. Now, gun rights groups are asking for other restrictions to be nullified as well.
7: This is truly one of the greatest Second Amendment victories in the last 100 years.
5: First News.
8: Live from NPR News in Washington, I'm Ryland Barton. Luigi Mangione is expected to spend decades behind bars after pleading guilty today to federal stalking charges linked to the death of insurance executive Brian Thompson. The big question now is whether Mangione will face another murder trial next month in state court. NPR's Brian Mann reports.
9: Speaking in court with Thompson's family watching, Mangione admitted making his own gun with a 3D printer and shooting Thompson. I knew what I was doing, Mangione said. Federal prosecutors sent a letter to the court suggesting a prison term of at least 24 years. Sentencing will happen in December. Mangione's legal team has already filed a motion to have separate murder charges in state court tossed out. His lead attorney, Karen Friedman Agnifilo, spoke to reporters.
10: It was a single tragic event, yet he's being prosecuted twice for the same conduct.
9: But in a statement, the Manhattan District Attorney's Office said they plan to move forward with Mangione's state trial scheduled to begin September 8th. Brian Mann, NPR News, New York.
8: President Trump is asking the Supreme Court to lift a block on construction for the White House ballroom. NPR's Kerry Johnson reports a lower court ordered the administration to stop the work.
11: Solicitor General John Sauer says the ongoing construction is vital for national security. In a new filing with the Supreme Court, Sauer says a single district judge should not be able to decide what's necessary to protect the president and staff at the White House. President Trump's taken a special interest in the renovations, which he says will include a highly secure ballroom and crucial national security features. His lawyers say the National Trust for Historic Preservation has not suffered any real injury. A divided federal appeals court panel ruled the issue is for Congress to decide and that the president is a temporary tenant, not the owner of the White House. Kerry Johnson, NPR News.
8: Federal regulators have opened a probe into so-called mention markets. As NPR's Bobby Allen reports, it's a type of prediction market betting allowing people to wager on the words spoken by the president, executives, and sportscasters during live and even sometimes pre-recorded events.
12: Mention markets have surged in popularity on sites like Kalshi and Polymarket, despite critics who say the markets are easy to rig. Now the Commodity Futures Trading Commission has opened a review of this type of betting as regulators determine if the markets are susceptible to manipulation. That's according to two sources with direct knowledge of the probe who were not authorized to speak publicly. In response, Kalshi has removed all mention markets for sports, where people were able to bet on whether a sportscaster would say things like MVP or jump shot or overtime. The new review follows the revelation that President Trump's teleprompter operator had been profiting off the president's words on Kalshi. Bobby Allen, NPR News.
8: Americans unexpectedly cut their spending in July by the biggest drop since May of last year. That raises doubts about consumers who kept spending and powering the economy despite rising daily expenses. This is NPR.
3: Good evening. It's 5:04 Central. I'm Grant Winterer with Nebraska Public Media News. Nebraskans won't be seeing Brett Lindstrom's name on their November ballots. The Secretary of State's office said today that a significant number of fraudulent signatures were turned in, and therefore Lindstrom's campaign didn't meet the 4,000 signature requirement. The office said three people who circulated petitions were connected to a different effort this month that also failed because of a large number of fraudulent signatures. The gubernatorial candidate field now narrows to three: incumbent Republican Jim Pillen, Democrat Lynn Walz, and legal marijuana now candidate Rick Beard. National data shows about 12% of teenagers report using AI chatbots for emotional support. As Jolie Peel reports, education leaders have concerns.
13: Artificial intelligence chatbots are on the rise. And Jay Martin, the school safety and security director for the Nebraska Department of Education, says those bots are meant to agree with users, even if they say something concerning.
14: That's one of the issues that we talk about with kids, is that instead of talking to their parents today, they're talking to a companion that's AI driven. And unfortunately, sometimes when they start talking about suicide, it'll just agree with them and give them the scenario of how to kill themselves and do things of that nature. And that's when it becomes very concerning.
13: Martin says it's important for kids to have at least one adult they can trust at school. You can read more about our AI in Education series at nebraskapublicmedia.org/news. I'm Jolie Peel, Nebraska Public Media News.
3: Nebraska is getting $600,000 from the federal government for AI use in foster care cases. Noelle Ananen has details.
15: Eight other states, plus one Native nation and the District of Columbia, are each getting a piece of a $6 million grant from the U.S. Department of Health and Human Services. Initiated by an executive order from President Donald Trump late last year, the funds will cover new technology powered by artificial intelligence for Nebraska's foster care system. Technologies will use AI and predictive models to measure if families are low risk and can stay together, or if a child should be placed in the foster care system. According to the release, this will help lower the number of children in foster care. It will also use AI to help place children with foster families. For Nebraska Public Media News, I'm Noelle Ananen.
3: Rain likely across the state tonight and throughout the weekend. Lows will be in the 60s Saturday and Sunday, and highs could be around 80 degrees. It's Nebraska Public Media.
0: From NPR News, this is All Things Considered. I'm Rob Schmitz.
5: And I'm Emily Fang. Over the past year, the Trump administration has taken steps to evade scrutiny and official oversight in many ways, both quietly and very publicly. Just this week, President Trump made headlines when he confirmed he was secretly removed from Air Force One in Turkey last month following a threat from Iran. Trump explained it as a security necessity, but it is just one incident in a string of recent events, and Democrats are preparing to push back. NPR Justice correspondent Carrie Johnson and congressional reporter Eric McDaniel join me now in the studio to explain. Hi to you both.
16: Hey there.
17: Hi.
5: Carrie, let's start with you, because this plane is one example. But can you explain what other steps this administration is taking to shield themselves?
17: Absolutely. This week, the Justice Department Office of Legal Counsel issued an opinion that would extend executive privilege to outside advisors, not just a president's inner circle. That memo says the administration can shield these private advisors so long as they're talking to the president or his direct reports, and that the topic relates to presidential decision making. Now, the timing here is interesting. Just a few months before the midterm elections, where polls suggest Democrats could retake control of at least one chamber in Congress. Senator Adam Schiff, a Democrat from California, posted on X that this should be seen as a, quote, partisan measure to insulate the president and his corrupt activities from congressional subpoenas when the majority flips. I also spoke with Carlos Uriarte. He's a lawyer and expert in congressional investigations.
4: This opinion gives Democrats a window into how the administration is preparing on their side for a change of control in Congress. And I'm sure Democrats, similarly, are taking this opinion into account as they think about, you know, what tools and strategies they may use to try to make sure they can get the information they need.
17: Now, for its part, the Justice Department says this opinion simply reaffirms precedent. And a White House spokeswoman says restricting executive privilege to only communications within the executive branch would make it impossible for President Trump to rely on important outside sources.
5: Eric, Senator.

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3: Just about 6 Central coming up on All Things. Millions of drivers are encountering speed cameras for the first time or will soon. Experts are saying that those cameras make roads safer despite motorists' objections. Stick around for that and a whole lot more. 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
4: It was a single tragic event. Yet he's being prosecuted twice for the same conduct.
0: Luigi Mangione, accused of assassinating health insurance executive Brian Thompson, has pled guilty to stalking, resulting in death.
5: For August 14th, this is All Things Considered from NPR News.
0: I'm Rob Schmitz.
5: And I'm Emily Fang. Coming up, a former pilot takes us inside life on the USS Abraham Lincoln, the ship that 5,000 sailors have now spent months on.
6: I don't think anybody wants to be trapped in their job for 200 days without being able to see their friends or family, no matter how good your job is.
0: And have you received a speeding ticket in the mail? You are not alone. Millions of drivers across the country are encountering automated speeding cameras for the first time.
7: We don't really think it's truly about safety, because if it was, it would only be during the times when the kids are around, not when they are in school.
5: But first, here are the headlines.
8: Live from NPR News in Washington, I'm Ryland Barton. President Trump is downplaying concerns about the USS Abraham Lincoln's extended deployment in the Middle East. He refuted reports of mental health struggles among sailors and supply issues, saying the more than 260-day deployment is, quote, not nearly long enough. The Lincoln supports the U.S. war against Iran, and Democratic lawmakers are pressing the Pentagon for accountability over conditions aboard the carrier. Defense Secretary Pete Hegseth earlier this week said the conditions are completely misrepresented. The Pacific-based USS George Washington is expected to replace the Lincoln soon. The United Arab Emirates is blaming Iran for firing drones at 2 tankers operated by a state-owned oil company in the Strait of Hormuz. The attacks caused no casualties but highlighted the dangers in this critical waterway. Meanwhile, President Trump continues to say the U.S. has total control over the strait.
9: Pretty soon I'll be declaring the Hormuz Strait a territory of the United States.
8: As talks mediated by the Middle East by Middle Eastern countries to end the war have stalled, the administration has been expanding its outreach to other nations. The foreign ministers of Austria and Greece both held calls with Iran's foreign minister, but the State Department says the U.S. made no direct asks on Iran. The homicide rate in the U.S. dropped to the lowest it's been in 75 years, according to new crime statistics released by the FBI. Overall, violent crime also dropped 9.3% last year. President Trump claimed credit for the decreases during a visit to the New York Police Academy today. Criminal justice experts say they think the crime rate drops have marked a return to the norm in the wake of higher rates during the COVID pandemic. In Nevada, a state judge has thrown out a long-running case against 6 so-called fake electors stemming from the 2020 presidential election. NPR's Hansi Lo Wong reports.
10: The Nevada judge ruled the state attorney general's office did not present enough evidence that six Nevadans, including the chair of the state's Republican Party, intended to deceive government officials when they offered them a certificate that claimed President Trump had won Nevada's electoral votes in 2020. The judge sided with the six Nevada Republicans' argument that they were trying to preserve their rights to challenge official election results. The office of Nevada's Democratic state attorney general plans to appeal this latest failed attempt to prosecute electors in swing states who tried to reverse Trump's loss to former President Joe Biden 6 years ago. Similar cases in Arizona, Michigan, and Georgia have also been dismissed. Last year, Trump pardoned these Republican electors for federal crimes related to their 2020 scheme, but they are still liable for any state crimes. Hansi Lo Wong, NPR News.
8: Reddit will join the S&P 500 next week, giving the online forum a boost in prestige and investments. The move comes weeks after Reddit posted strong financial results, including its highest ever quarterly revenue. The company has posted profits almost every quarter since it went public in 2024. Major U.S. stock indexes edged back from their all-time highs today following the latest economic report to come in surprisingly weak. This is NPR.
3: Good evening. It's 6:04 Central. I'm Grant Winterer with Nebraska Public Media News. Nebraskans won't be seeing Brett Lindstrom's name on their November ballots. The Secretary of State's office said today that a, quote, significant number of fraudulent signatures were turned in, and therefore Lindstrom's campaign didn't meet the 4,000 signature requirement. The office said three people who circulated petitions were connected to a different petition effort this month that failed because of a large number of fraudulent signatures. The gubernatorial candidate field narrows now to three: incumbent Republican Jim Pillen, Democrat Lynn Walls, and Legal Marijuana Now candidate Rick Beard. Nebraska's getting $600,000 from the federal government for AI and foster care cases. Noelle Ananen has more.
11: Eight other states, plus one Native nation and the District of Columbia, are each getting a piece of a $6 million grant from the U.S. Department of Health and Human Services. Initiated by an executive order from President Donald Trump late last year, the funds will cover new technology powered by artificial intelligence for Nebraska's foster care system. Technologies will use AI and predictive models to measure if families are low risk and can stay together, or if a child should be placed in the foster care system. According to the release, this will help lower the number of children in foster care. It will also use AI to help place children with foster families. For Nebraska Public Media News, I'm Noelle Ananen.
3: National data shows 12% of teenagers report using AI chatbots for emotional support. As Jolie Peel reports, education leaders have concerns.
12: Artificial intelligence chatbots are on the rise. And Jay Martin, the school safety and security director for the Nebraska Department of Education, says those bots are meant to agree with users, even if they say something concerning.
13: That's one of the issues that we talk about with kids, is that instead of talking to their parents today, they're talking to a companion that's AI driven. And unfortunately, sometimes when they start talking about suicide, it'll just agree with them and give them the scenario of how to kill themselves and do things of that nature. And that's when it becomes very concerning.
12: Martin says it's important for kids to have at least one adult they can trust at school. You can read more about our AI in Education series at nebraskapublicmedia.org/news. I'm Jolie Peel, Nebraska Public Media News.
3: Rainy weekend from the looks of things across the state. Lows will be in the 60s, highs in the mid to upper 80s. It is a little after 6:06 Central. 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
5: From NPR News, it's All Things Considered. I'm Emily Fang.
0: And I'm Rob Schmitz. The man accused of killing UnitedHealthcare CEO Brian Thompson on a midtown Manhattan sidewalk pleaded guilty today to federal stalking charges linked to Thompson's death. Luigi Mangione also admitted to shooting and killing Thompson in 2024. He's expected to face decades behind bars. Today's guilty plea complicates Mangione's state murder trial scheduled for next month. NPR's Brian Mann was in the courthouse today and joins us. Hey, Brian.
14: Hey, Rob.
0: I remember this attack. I think a lot of us do. This was a really shocking attack on Brian Thompson in one of the busiest areas of Manhattan. What did Luigi Mangione say about it?
14: Well, Mangione, who's 28 years old, appeared today in what looked like a tan prison uniform. And Rob, his face showed no emotion. And with Brian Thompson's family sitting right there in court, he voiced no remorse. I shot Mr. Thompson in Manhattan and he died, Mangione said. I knew what I was doing. Under questioning by federal judge Margaret Garnett, Mangione described crafting a gun using a 3D printer, which he equipped with a silencer. Mangione did talk briefly about his motives. He said he experienced pain from a back injury and he grew frustrated with America's healthcare and insurance systems.
0: You mentioned that Thompson's family was present in the courtroom. How did they react?
14: Yeah, Thompson, who led United Healthcare, he was a husband, he was a father of two. His family issued a statement saying today's guilty plea, and I'm quoting here, marks an important step toward justice for Brian and our family. They added that nothing will ease the pain of losing him. Jamie McDonald, the U.S. attorney for the Southern District of New York, spoke to reporters outside the courthouse.
15: No grievance, political belief, or ideological cause can ever justify murder. There can be no celebrity in assassination.
14: And McDonald's referring there to the fact that Mangione has gained a huge public following because of his criticism of the healthcare industry. There were Mangione supporters in the courtroom today. Backers have contributed more than $1.5 million to his legal defense fund. That's according to a website run by pro-Mangione volunteers.
0: Now, Mangione faces a state murder trial scheduled for next month in Manhattan. But will that still go forward now?
14: Yeah, we don't know yet. New York State has strict double jeopardy laws that make it hard to prosecute defendants more than once for related offenses. Right after Mangione entered this guilty plea for stalking on his federal charges today, his legal team filed a motion to have those state charges dropped. The Manhattan DA's office, which is prosecuting Mangione, sent a statement to NPR saying they'll oppose having that case tossed out. Spokesman Doug Cohen says the DA remains committed to seeking justice for Mr. Thompson and his family. I spoke about all this with Gary Galperin. He's a former prosecutor in New York County who now teaches law. He says if that state murder trial is allowed to go forward, today's admission of guilt by Mangione could be allowable as evidence.
16: This, to me, is the biggest risk.

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1: Glad to have you here this evening on Nebraska Public Media. I'm Grant Winterer. Exposure to a highly toxic weed killer called paraquat is tied to a person's risk of developing Parkinson's disease. Nebraska has one of the highest mortality rates from Parkinson's disease in the nation. As the Midwest Newsroom's Luke Nozika reports, efforts to ban paraquat have stalled around the country.
2: Art Stade first noticed trouble with his fine motor skills 2 years ago when he started struggling to write.
3: And then there were other people in the community. I'm out in the community a lot, and they noticed changes in my standing and walking.
2: A neurologist pointed out that Stade's facial expressions had changed. He didn't blink as often, and his balance was off. He went to the University of Iowa's Medical Center, where he was diagnosed with Parkinson's, the fastest-growing neurodegenerative disease in the world.
3: It affects all kinds of things. Your movements, your balance, your nerve, your response to your brain. Wanting your hand to move, and it doesn't, it freezes, or your foot freezes, so you stumble.
2: Stade is among more than 1 million Americans who live with the progressive disease. He's also an Iowa State Senator, which uniquely positions him to advocate for people with Parkinson's. As of 2023, just a handful of lawmakers nationwide had ever disclosed a Parkinson's diagnosis while in office. Last session, Stade introduced a bill that would have banned the use of paraquat, a highly toxic herbicide that researchers have linked to an increased risk of developing Parkinson's. It is banned in more than 70 countries across the world.
3: This isn't about me. It's about anybody that is exposed to paraquat, whether it's me or not, that the health of the common good was important.
2: Stade does not know what caused his Parkinson's, and he did not grow up near a farm. But the correlation between Parkinson's and paraquat is of particular interest to Midwesterners, as Nebraska and Kansas have the highest rates of Parkinson's in the U.S., according to a 2025 study. Those living with the disease include about 10,000 Iowans, nearly 9,000 Kansans, more than 20,000 Missourians, and about 6,100 Nebraskans. Stade isn't alone in his efforts to ban paraquat. Lawmakers in at least 10 states, including Missouri and Illinois, have proposed restricting its use or sale. Three other states floated outlawing its application near schools. But despite growing concerns about the weed killer, Vermont is the only state that has banned it.
4: It is so closely connected to not just Parkinson's disease, but other health harms. And ultimately, this is a tool that needs replacing in the toolbox.
2: That's Jeff Horsfield, the legislative director for the Environmental Working Group, which has pushed for paraquat bans. He said while the EPA is reevaluating paraquat's safety, people who live near farms where paraquat is applied can't afford to wait for the federal agency to act. Data shows that while paraquat's use more than doubled in recent years, it accounts for only 2% of all pesticides applied across the U.S. Horsfield described it as an uncommon but dangerous chemical.
4: We also know that paraquat can cause other health harms, including threats to kidneys, thyroid. It's an endocrine disruptor. It's also been connected to non-Hodgkin's lymphoma and other types of cancers.
2: In Iowa, Stade's paraquat bill did not pass. One lawmaker who worked as a farmer told him it'd be a slippery slope that could lead to banning other pesticides. But proponents say outlawing paraquat has not harmed the food and agricultural industries in other nations, like Brazil. And they say there are safer options from other herbicides to non-chemical methods.
3: I'm saying this is such a simple thing to do. It can really affect, if it affected one person's life or one family, then not having to have this disease, it's worth it.
2: Stade plans to introduce a paraquat ban again next session in Des Moines. I'm Luke Nozika, the Midwest Newsroom.
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2: 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It's almost 7 Central. I'm Garrett Farrell. In our Nebraska forecast, there's a flash flood warning for West Central Kimball and Banner counties until 6:45 Mountain Time, as well as a flood watch for the southwest corner of the Panhandle until 10 Mountain Time. Tonight, a mixed chance of storms and showers across the state.
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4: Brandon Flowers is the lead singer of The Killers and probably not someone you would immediately associate with country music, but it's always been a part of his musical DNA.
5: My brother gave me The Smiths and New Order and Pet Shop Boys, but then when I got in the car with my dad, it was Waylon Jennings and Willie Nelson.
4: You can hear the influence of those artists on Brandon Flowers' new solo album, Thrasher. Coming up, he gives you a preview of a bunch of tracks on that new album, and he talks about writing more songs about his own life, something he used to avoid.
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4: Brandon Flowers on his new solo album today. I'm Raina Duras. This is World Cafe.
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7: Live from NPR News in Washington, I'm Ryland Barton. Luigi Mangione, the man accused of killing UnitedHealthcare CEO Brian Thompson on a Midtown Manhattan sidewalk in 2024, pleaded guilty today to federal stalking charges. He also admitted to shooting and killing Thompson, as NPR's Brian Mann reports.
8: Mangione, who's 28 years old, appeared today in what looked like a tan prison uniform, and his face showed no emotion, and with Brian Thompson's family sitting right there in court, he voiced no remorse. I shot Mr. Thompson in Manhattan and he died, Mangione said. I knew what I was doing. Under questioning by federal judge Margaret Garnett, Mangione described crafting a gun using a 3D printer, which he equipped with a silencer. Mangione did talk briefly about his motives. He said he experienced pain from a back injury and he grew frustrated with America's healthcare and insurance systems.
7: NPR's Brian Mann reporting. The Department of Transportation and Federal Railroad Administration are investing $5.3 billion in rail projects across the country. From member station WVXU, Tana Weingartner reports. Transportation Secretary Sean Duffy made the announcement in Cincinnati's historic Union Terminal.
9: With his voice echoing through the train station's rotunda, Duffy said the dollars will fund closing 30 grade crossings and upgrading more than 1,000 more.
10: Nationally, there are more than 2,000 accidents a year and 200 deaths a year at these at-grade rail crossings.
9: The funding will also pay for 43 new made-in-the-U.S. Amtrak trains and to overhaul 41 locomotives serving Amtrak's Midwest and Pacific routes. The money comes from previous administration grants to build high-speed rail in California, which the Trump administration canceled last year. For NPR News, I'm Tana Weingartner in Cincinnati.
7: 5 years ago, the Taliban seized power in Afghanistan, vanquishing Western-backed Afghan forces as U.S. forces withdrew nearly two decades after after it first invaded. NPR's Dia Hadid reports.
11: The Taliban's unexpectedly swift seizure of Afghanistan hastened the U.S. withdrawal, leading to thousands of Afghans trying to flee. Afghanistan is now far more peaceful, but desperately poor. Some half of the population of 40 million people need aid. Millions are hungry, but the US and much of the West have dramatically reduced aid. And hundreds of health clinics have shuttered this year, meaning women and babies are now more likely to die. The Taliban have imposed increasingly hardline rules. Most girls cannot attend school after grade 6, cannot work in most professions, and have little right to leave a violent spouse. Adding to the crisis, Iran and Pakistan have expelled some 6 million Afghans, overwhelming services in an already devastated country. Dia Hadid, NPR News.
7: Americans unexpectedly cut their spending in July by the biggest drop since May 2025. That raises doubts about consumers who kept spending and powering the economy despite rising daily expenses. It's NPR. A suspect has been arrested and will be charged in connection with putting bubbles in the fountain of the World War II Memorial in Washington, D.C. Melissa L. Ferris will be charged with depredation against property of the United States and destruction of veterans' memorials. The offenses carry penalties of up to 10 years in prison. At Big Bend National Park in Texas, federal contractors are bulldozing through a wildlife habitat as part of the Trump administration's plan for border security infrastructure. The work has prompted backlash, as Carlos Morales reports.
12: In this pocket of the Texas-Mexico border, the latest plans from the federal government call for vehicle barriers, surveillance technology, and 200 miles of new patrol roads across the rugged and awe-inspiring terrain of Big Bend National Park. The Big Bend region as a whole sees the fewest illegal crossings in the state, and a local advocacy group says within